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2: The U.S. military is on the ground in Venezuela to help in rescue efforts following this week's back-to-back earthquakes. Fox's Dana Marie McNichol in Florida.
3: 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Back-to-back 7.2 and 7.5 magnitude earthquakes rocked Venezuela Wednesday night. An unknown number of survivors are still trapped under the rubble.
2: The death toll now up over 1,400. A 4.8 earthquake striking Japan near the Izu Islands. No injuries or major damages reported yet. That happened just before a 5.9 quake rocked Afghanistan. New news in the disappearance of Nancy Guthrie. TMZ reporting that it got an email from somebody claiming to have video evidence of her abduction.
4: TMZ's Harvey Levin says he's been communicating with a person who claims to have video of two people who kidnapped the 84-year-old from her Tucson home. This person says that the video is on a phone and that they can lead authorities to a safe place where they can find it. Levin says the person also offered to give up the names and addresses of the two alleged kidnappers. The person is asking for a Bitcoin in exchange for the information. This, even though more than $1.2 million in rewards remain available. TMZ claims to have authenticated the emails, but there are questions to why the person doesn't come forward to law enforcement and why they're asking for less than the reward currently offers.
2: Fox's Max Gordon. Right now at the World Cup, Colombia versus Portugal underway and Congo versus Uzbekistan off and running. Earlier, England over Panama 2-0 and Croatia defeats Ghana 2-1. Later, Algeria versus Austria. Today is the last bunch of matches before the round of 32 begins tomorrow. I'm Angelo Bavaro. This is Fox News.
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7: Here's your national weather forecast on WSBA.
8: A chance of showers tonight with a low in the low 60s. Tomorrow, more clouds than sun with a shower in spots and a high in the low 80s. Tomorrow night, mostly clear with a low in the mid 60s. And Monday, kicking off your week, mostly sunny and warmer with a high in the upper 80s.
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1: And say, back in '26, we drove this car, and that's why you ain't poor no more, kid. You can do the grandpa thing, right?
2: Mm-hmm.
1: You know, we changed our family tree back in '26. You know, and because that's the stuff you're doing right now, Ender. I'm proud of you. Now, but you're going to have to suck it up and knock it in the face. You got to get after it. You got to get pissed off. I'm not living like this. I've never been poor. I've only been broke. Poor is a state of mind. Broke is I'm passing through.

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0: 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It is definitely harder. It's definitely different than it was 10 years ago. And it's definitely way different than it was 30 years ago. No question. That is not in question. But the question is, you can control only the things you can control, and that's what you should control. If you control the controllables, you can put yourself in a position to buy. Carter is with us in Columbus, Ohio. Hey, Carter, your question for Brian and the panel here.
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7: We're on our radio. He is Eric Carly. He has the morning off. I'm Gary McNamara. I do not. But what's happened in the last couple of days? First off, as we found out yesterday, Elon Musk is no longer a trillionaire, and Tucker Carlson is no longer a Republican. Boy, I'm telling you, that had no, Tucker Carlson saying he wasn't a Republican, that had no buzz in Republican circles at all. None. It was like, whatever, yeah, okay, bye. It's, I mean, it had none whatsoever. On social media, a little bit. But other than that, it was like, the Republican Party is not going to miss you.

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12: Osteoporosis affects millions of people in the United States and around the world. It's a disease that basically causes someone's bones to become weak, brittle, and porous, which can increase their risk of fractures. Now, the good news here is there are things you can do other than, or in addition to, taking medications to prevent fractures before it's too late.

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0: Here's Steve Herman and Bill Bernadoni.
2: 27 words. That's all it is. The Second Amendment to the United States Constitution is 27 words long.
3: A well-regulated militia being necessary to the security of a free state, the right of the people to keep and bear arms shall not be infringed.
2: 27 words, and Americans have been arguing about what they mean for more than 200 years.
3: Not just arguing, going to court, going to Congress, going to state houses, going to the streets.
2: The fight is over guns, but it's also over something bigger: liberty and public safety, individual rights, and democratic government. What the Constitution meant in 1791, and what it can mean in a country the founders could not have imagined.
3: And in the modern era, one of the clearest versions of that fight came in 1994, when Congress debated a federal assault weapons ban.
4: This bill is a good first step toward what I hope will one day be a more comprehensive federal system of gun control legislation. A system that does not prohibit sportsmen from hunting, but does protect our citizens from mayhem in the streets. This bill prohibits military-style assault weapons that spray a large number of rounds in a relatively short period of time. These weapons in large capacity clips have no legitimate civilian use. They are useless to hunters. 5 rounds fired into a duck will only make duck soup. They are military weapons designed for use against people.
2: That was Congressman Jerry Nadler on the House floor in 1994. The argument was direct. These are weapons of war, and government has responsibility to draw a line.
3: But the other side of that argument was just as direct, that once government starts drawing those lines, it can too easily cross from crime control into constitutional infringement.
2: Today on America at 250 Due Diligence, we're doing a deep dive on the Second Amendment, what it was designed to do, how the Supreme Court transformed it, and where the legal and the political fight stands now.
3: Three guests, three perspectives, and a question that 27 words were never going to settle on their own.
5: This court has recognized that there are certain pre-existing exceptions that are so well established that you don't really even view them as Second Amendment or First Amendment infringement.
6: Like libel.
5: Like libel, yeah, and I would say like laws barring felons from possessing handguns.
7: Or would you say like protecting yourself against intruders in the home?
5: Well, that gets to the self-defense component, and I don't know that I ever got a chance to fully answer your question on that, Justice Kennedy, which is we would say, notwithstanding the fact that the preamble makes it clear that the preeminent motive was related to ensuring that the militia remained a viable option vis-a-vis the standing army, the operative text is not so limited.
2: The Supreme Court, 2008, Heller versus the District of Columbia, the case that rewrote the legal meaning of the Second Amendment and opened a set of questions that courts are still working through today.
3: Joseph Blocher is professor of law at Duke University and faculty director of Duke's Center for Firearms Law. He is the co-author of The Positive Second Amendment, one of the most widely cited works in the field. Professor Blocher, welcome to America at 250.
8: You have spent a good part of your career studying the Second Amendment, which I think probably, despite its brevity, seems to be the most argued about and misunderstood piece of the Constitution or any of the amendments or the Bill of Rights. Take us back to, you know, the 1790s and the authors of this. What were they actually thinking when they put it down and tried to say it in so few words?
9: Well, thanks so much for having me on, Stephen. Thanks for the question. I think you're right that in terms of ratio of words to political arguments launched, the Second Amendment's got to be right up there in terms of constitutional text is like the most argued about in public, by scholars, by litigants, by judges. It contains multitudes, which makes it really fascinating, which actually sets up maybe the answer to your question there when you ask, what were we thinking about in the founding era when the Second Amendment was ratified, with the caveat that it's hard to know for sure. And of course, even the Constitutional Convention and the people involved with framing had different views. I think it's fair to say that one of the main things on people's minds was the relationship between the state militias and the newly created federal government, including its standing army. And for a long time, the sort of judicially recognized meaning of the Second Amendment was that it was there to protect the state militias from being disarmed, like they were going to serve as a kind of counterweight against this newly created, constituted federal government.
8: One of, if not the most important Supreme Court decisions in recent decades on the Second Amendment was the Heller case back in 2008. Could you explain what that case was and the importance of it?
9: I'd be happy to. So the District of Columbia versus Heller is a Supreme Court decision from 2008, and it's sort of the beginning of the modern Second Amendment as a matter of doctrine. And to oversimplify a little bit, the question before the court was basically, is the Second Amendment about the organized militia, or is it about an individual right to keep and bear arms for private purposes like self-defense? So on the militia-based version, the idea is we put this amendment in the Constitution to protect the state militias from disarmament. So the only kinds of people who should be raising Second Amendment claims are people who are like militia members, right? Like that's the more limited vision of the right. That is the vision that prevailed in the courts for 200 years. But in District of Columbia versus Heller, the Supreme Court, in a 5-4 majority opinion written by Justice Scalia, endorsed instead the individual right for private purposes view.
2: Where is the legal standing right now regarding AR-15s and AR-style rifles in general?
9: It's a great question. So if you focus on the language of the Second Amendment, you know, the word that people focus on for those cases is arms, right? So the question is, do AR-15s and other similar kinds of semi-automatic rifles, or for that matter, high-capacity magazines and so on, do they qualify as arms under the Second Amendment? And if they do, can they still be regulated, right? Like there's certain kinds of, to look to the Second Amendment's neighbor, there's certain kinds of speech that can still be prohibited, even though they count as speech, right? As far as case outcomes, the vast majority, I believe it's still true to say every federal court, at least, that is considered a challenge to an assault weapons restriction has upheld it.
2: Let's move ahead to 2022 and talk about the Bruin decision. Kind of outline that for folks and talk about the importance of that decision to this conversation today.
9: Sure, and I'll do it by connecting it to Heller. So the Heller case, the law that was at issue there was a citywide prohibition on handguns. And the court in Heller said, you can't do that. That goes too far. But it didn't really say a lot about how courts should evaluate other kinds of gun laws, like, again, like a gun law that prohibits, like federal law prohibits gun possession by undocumented immigrants or people who are under domestic violence restraining orders. Like, how do you evaluate that? So they said, we're not going to figure that methodological question out. We'll let the lower courts take a crack at it. So they did. And the lower courts, lower federal courts, kind of coalesced around this sort of two-part framework, which I can talk about. But it basically involved some consideration of what we call means-end scrutiny. Like, does the gun law that's passed, does it pass for a good reason? And does it effectuate that reason? Like, does it help save lives, et cetera? But not everybody liked that test. And some judges, including prominently then Judge Brett Kavanaugh on the D.C. Circuit, said we shouldn't be asking any of these means-ends questions. We should just be looking to history. We should be guided by text, history, and tradition, and analogies therefrom. And in the Bruin case in 2022, the court majority, a 6-3 majority authored by Clarence Thomas, the justices said, yeah, from now on, if you're evaluating the constitutionality of a gun law, don't ask whether it works or whether it has a good purpose or anything like that. We just want to know, is it consistent with this nation's historical tradition of weapons regulations?
2: Professor Joseph Blocher of Duke Law, a lot to sit with there, especially on Bruin and what it means to ask a 21st century court to answer 21st century questions by looking backward to the 18th and 19th centuries.
8: Coming up, we move from the doctrine to the statehouse. Virginia just passed one of the most significant state assault weapons bans in the country. The delegate who led that fight is a West Point graduate and combat veteran of Iraq and Afghanistan. And he has some things to say about firing those deadly weapons. That's next.
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0: This is America at 250, Due Diligence. Here's Steve Herman and Bill Bernadone.
1: Virginia 2026. Governor Abigail Spanberger has signed into law a ban on the future sale and manufacture of assault firearms and high-capacity magazines. People who already own them can keep them. But effective July 1st, the law bars new sales, purchases, transfers, manufacturing, and imports of covered firearms and magazines.
2: The lawsuits came almost immediately. Gun rights groups argue the law violates the Second Amendment and Virginia's own constitutional protections. Supporters say it is a targeted public safety measure that still leaves ordinary gun ownership intact.
1: Delegate Dan Helmer represents Virginia's 10th District in the House of Delegates. He is a West Point graduate and served combat tours in Iraq and Afghanistan. He was the chief patron of the House Companion Bill. Welcome to America at 250. So, Dan, you've been pushing versions of this idea for years, and Governor Youngkin, the previous governor, vetoed the earlier efforts. What's changed in the Commonwealth of Virginia, you know, politically, practically, emotionally, that's made this possible now?
3: Steve, I think one of the things that's, given the nature of what you're trying to do here, that's really important is to talk about what's the same. And the idea of common sense gun violence prevention measures stretches back to the earliest days of our republic, and right here in Virginia. In fact, Thomas Jefferson, one of the authors of most of our founding documents, put in place requirements that you couldn't carry a firearm onto the University of Virginia. And so in some ways, many of the things that inspire us to do this work remain the same. He was concerned about it as a public safety issue. He saw such a requirement in a public setting, as UVA is, consistent with the Constitution and the Bill of Rights. And sadly, over the last century, and certainly over the last few decades, the National Rifle Association and other members of the gun lobby have really changed American jurisprudence around the meaning of the Second Amendment in regards to a well-regulated militia, establishing most recently a fairly extreme decision in the Supreme Court in Heller that made it much harder to put in place these measures, and now has gone even further. But we have found that even within this new landscape, you are able to craft significant gun violence prevention measures demanded to by Americans and Virginians who find it difficult to fathom that in America, a developed country, our children and our teenagers are more likely to be killed by bullets than any other means.
2: So let's define the law clearly for listeners. What exactly does it ban? What does it not ban? And what happens to people who already lawfully own these firearms?
3: So in the last part, those who lawfully own those firearms can continue to own them. They can sell them to a licensed firearm dealer. The same is true of the magazines, though we use the assault weapons ban as a broad term, but in addition to being a ban on assault weapons, it's a ban on magazines over 15 rounds. And the bill goes on to define the characteristics of the firearm, which includes a firearm, for instance, with a fixed magazine, more than 15 rounds, of which those aren't that common, but also of certain features, any one of a certain number of features. For instance, a pistol grip on a rifle would be a characteristic of an assault weapon, and those things that have those characteristics as defined in the bill would therefore no longer be allowed except in certain instances in Virginia.
2: So someone comes to you who isn't ideological about guns. They're worried about safety, but also they're someone who's skeptical of government overreach. How do you explain what this debate is actually about?
3: This gun debate is really about the parameters under which we want to promote public safety. And if you are okay with the idea that in Virginia, as in the country, the number one killer of children and teens is bullets, then you might accept the status quo that doesn't have significant government intervention on the types of weapons, where they are stored, and the liability for those weapons. And if not, then you believe, like the vast majority of Virginians, that we need to take actions that promote responsible gun ownership. And this comes from someone myself who is a gun owner who has faced death threats, who believes in the ability and the need to be able to protect myself and my family, and at the same time believes that weapons similar to those I carried in Iraq and Afghanistan don't have a lawful purpose for use in the Commonwealth of Virginia and, frankly, in the country.
2: How does your military experience, having served, as you said, in both Iraq and Afghanistan, shape the way that you think about this, about civilian access to firearms that modeled on military-style weapons?
3: Well, I think the first piece is there is a huge amount of misinformation that goes out there. And so, for instance, if you go onto social media and you look at this, people will say, well, these weapons aren't similar to what you carried in Iraq and Afghanistan. In fact, what you carried there was automatic. And the reality is that when you are carrying one of these rifles and you're using them, the principal way in which you're trained to operate them and which you do operate them in combat zones is as semi-automatic firearms. And many of them, although sometimes it changes depending on the model, do have the ability to maneuver them into a burst mode, which can fire three rounds. Some of them in the military shifted back more to a fully automatic mode at times, but that is not the principal manner in which you place sustained fire on an enemy. And when I think about what one is trained to do with these things, it is literally to place sustained fire on an enemy to kill them in a combat zone. And I just simply do not believe that our schools, that our children, that our communities ought to be treated or require the same weaponry that one uses in a combat zone. And when I talk to Virginians, whether they've served in the military or not, from most, the vast majority, I hear a similar opinion.
2: One of the bigger conversations that we've been having within this episode is the Supreme Court's Second Amendment test now putting a lot of weight on history and tradition. What's a historical argument that a modern assault weapons ban is consistent with the Second Amendment?
3: I mean, I've already given one, and I'll let it be for the lawyers to argue that test. But the reality is that regulations on the carry, the purchase, and the use of certain types of weapons, particularly military weapons, date back to the earliest days of the Republic. And anybody who would argue otherwise is arguing in the eaches as opposed to the general truth of our history, which is that gun control and specifically measures around weapons that are military in nature dates back to the earliest days of the United States and even before that in common.
2: Delegate Dan Helmer of Virginia, combat veteran and state legislator who spent 7 years on this legislation.
1: When we come back, a constitutional attorney who has argued Second Amendment cases before the United States Supreme Court. He believes the law Delegate Helmer just helped pass is unconstitutional and says he has the doctrine to back it up. Stephen Hallbrook is next.
4: More of America at 250. Due diligence after this.
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0: Real questions, serious debate. This is America at 250, due diligence.
1: One of the central questions after Heller is not just whether there is an individual right. Heller says there is. The harder question is what weapons that right actually covers.
2: That question matters directly to the AR-15 and to laws like Virginia's. Are semi-automatic rifles commonly owned firearms protected by the Second Amendment? Or can states treat them as unusually dangerous weapons outside the core of that right?
3: But that opinion also did use the militia prologue to say it's only the kind of weapons that would have been useful in the militia and that are commonly held today. Is there any federal exclusion of weapons that applies to weapons that are commonly held today? I don't know what you're worried about. Machine guns? What else? Armored bullets? What else?
1: That was Justice Antonin Scalia during the 2008 Supreme Court arguments in District of Columbia versus Heller, pressing the government on which weapons could still be restricted under the Second Amendment. And that common use question is at the center of Stephen Holbrook's argument. Congress drew a line around machine guns in 1934 and left semi-automatic firearms alone. Holbrook argues the AR-15, the most popular rifle in America, falls on the protected side of the line.
2: Stephen Holbrook is a constitutional attorney who has argued Second Amendment cases before the U.S. Supreme Court, including Prince v. United States, which struck down portions of the Brady Bill, the federal legislation that created a national system for quickly verifying the backgrounds of individuals seeking to purchase handguns. Holbrook is the author of America's Rifle, the case for the AR-15. Stephen, welcome to America at 250.
1: So let's start out with Virginia's ban. Lawsuits were filed the same day it was signed. Let us know your thoughts on the Virginia ban overall.
4: Well, I think the Virginia ban on what the legislature called assault firearms violates the Second Amendment. The firearms that are banned are mostly rifles, and they're in common use by law-abiding people for lawful purposes. In District of Columbia versus Heller, the Supreme Court held that that's the type of firearms that are protected. Now, in the D.C. case, you had the fact that most crimes with firearms are committed by handguns. Nonetheless, the court held that handguns are protected by the Constitution under the common use test. And here in Virginia, we have this ban on the sale or purchase of these firearms. And the AR-15 is the typical rifle that's banned. And it's the most popular rifle in America. It's an ordinary semi-automatic rifle. It has certain features. And the reason for banning that rifle is because it has, for example, a shoulder stock that you can adjust to fit your size. I mean, ridiculous features of that type. So I think there's little question. If and when the Supreme Court takes a case of this type, I think it's going to rule that the types of guns that are banned are protected by the Second Amendment. Justice Kavanaugh, at the end of last term, made a statement that he expected the Supreme Court in the next term or two to take on one of these cases. And so we look forward to that.
2: What about the argument that gets made by many people that the founding fathers could never have envisioned weapons like the AR-15 and the AK-47?
4: Well, it'd be hard to envision that we would have computers like we're allowing you and me to speak like we're doing right now and hear each other and see each other. The general concepts that the Bill of Rights protects are embedded in the use of the words arms or press or assembly or religion. And those are the things that are protected. And that argument is foreclosed at any rate by the Heller decision by the Supreme Court, where the court said that modern weapons that are in common use by law-abiding people for lawful purposes are protected. And the fact that the technology has changed quite a bit does not mean that they're no longer protected.
1: Within that Heller decision, though, didn't Justice Scalia say dangerous and unusual weapons aren't protected, if I'm not mistaken?
4: Yeah, absolutely. That carried over from the English common law that a person could be subjected to the criminal justice system, basically, for carrying dangerous and unusual weapons that would cause alarm to the people. And the fact that for going on almost 100 years, the line has been drawn between fully automatic and semi-automatic weapons. The National Firearms Act of 1934 highly restricted machine guns, but semi-automatic firearms, rifles, pistols, and shotguns have been commonly used by law-abiding people for basically since the end of the 1800s. And it's been only recently, since 1989, California enacted the first ban on these types of, as I say, primarily rifles. There was no magazine ban until New Jersey's in 1990. So these are not longstanding regulations. I mean, if we want to jump to New York State Rifle and Pistol Association versus Bruin, the Supreme Court said that we first look at the text, and if the activity is protected by the text, as these issues are that we're talking about, the right to keep and bear arms, obviously an AR-15 is an arm, then the burden shifts to the government to justify based on historical analogs that at the founding, the founders would have been amenable and did pass restrictions on the types of arms that a modern restriction might seek to impose. So, for example, if you went armed in a manner to terrify others, that could be a crime. So most recently in the Rahimi case, the Supreme Court said that you could disarm a person who's there's a judicial determination the person is a physical threat to a domestic partner, for example. So there's analogies for this, but in terms of banning common firearms, it's just not there historically. So that's why I say that both the Heller and Bruin decisions, the Virginia legislation would violate the Second Amendment as construed in those decisions.
1: Sticking with the Heller decision and that Scalia comment within that decision as well, just for one more question, the Fourth Circuit called assault weapons military style weapons designed for sustained combat operations. So taking Scalia's comment and that Fourth Circuit opinion, how do you answer that? Or how would you answer that?
4: Well, the Fourth Circuit opinion is so contrary to facts that it's almost laughable. There's not a single military force in the world that issues semi-automatic rifles as its standard military firearm. Universally, the types of long guns that are issued to the militaries are like our M4 or our M16. They have fully automatic features. So where does it come from that these are military style or military weapons when no military in the world uses them? And as far as features, so let's take again the adjustable shoulder stock. Are you trying to tell me that's a military feature when you buy a rifle? It's like having a belt. You know, you've got different holes in the belt. You can adjust it to your size. And that's all that feature is. And yet that feature makes this rifle banned in Virginia and in the small number of states that have these bans.
0: 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Due diligence after this.
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0: This is America at 250, Due Diligence. Here's Steve Herman and Bill Bernadone.
1: And welcome back to America at 250 Due Diligence. I'm Bill Bernadone alongside Steve Herman, and we're back with Stephen Holbrook.
2: You wrote a book back in 2022 called America's Rifle, The Case for the AR-15. Why does that weapon, in your estimation, need such a strong constitutional defense?
3: Well, once again, reverting back to the Heller test, it's in common use more than any other type of rifle. There's a lot more of those than there's F-150 Ford trucks, which is the most popular truck nationwide. And if anything meets the common use test, it's that rifle. And if you think about the fact also, the Second Amendment protects law-abiding people and the arms that they choose to acquire. So you don't look at from the point of view of, okay, there's a small number of criminal incidents with this type of rifle. You look at it from the point of view of the law-abiding people. That's what Heller did, and that's what the other Supreme Court cases have done. You don't diminish rights or downgrade them based on criminal misuse. You look at what law-abiding citizens prefer, and overwhelmingly, AR-15 and that type of rifle is the one that's, by any all margins, it's the most popular in the U.S. And look, they're accurate. They're used for self-defense. They're used for sporting purposes, for target shooting, for hunting.
1: So someone comes to you who isn't ideological about guns. They're worried about safety, but also they're someone who's skeptical of government overreach. How do you explain what this debate is actually about?
3: It's about an attempted solution at a real problem. We have a problem with crime in this country. And where does this panacea come from that you focus on what law-abiding citizens prefer? What we need to do in terms of criminal violence is incarcerate criminals. We don't ban the police. We don't or defund the police. We don't have no bail for violent criminals. If you look at one thing after another, that the same ideologues who want to ban and criminalize the possession of what law-abiding citizens prefer for arms, it seems like they're the criminal's best friend.
2: How big of a deal is it that the Trump Justice Department has filed what's called an amicus brief, where they're submitting documents to the court with information essentially in support of the argument against the Illinois assault weapons ban, which is the very first time that the Department of Justice has ever taken that position? How big of a deal is that?
3: I think it's a big deal in the following sense. To get the government to admit that any restriction of any kind is somehow unconstitutional, that's a step forward. And in past administrations, Merrick Garland was the attorney general in the Biden administration. And, of course, they promoted bans on firearms and tried to restrict the right to keep and bear arms. And so I think it's an important step forward that the government, even though the federal government itself in the 90s had a so-called assault weapon ban, that at this point in history, the government's willing to admit that a ban of that type is unconstitutional. So I think it's significant for the reason that it puts the government on the side of the Second Amendment. The government did that during Reconstruction. The Attorney General promoted Second Amendment rights for freed slaves. And then the Jim Crow era came, and that was no longer to be. But I think it's important that the Civil Rights Division of DOJ is taking the step forward.
2: What are your thoughts on these red flag laws, constitutional or not?
3: I think it's a definitional problem. First of all, every state has always had laws that if you're considered a threat to your life or another person's life, you could be involuntarily committed to a mental institution. And that's the way, the traditional way of dealing with that. We don't want people killing themselves. We don't want people killing others. So they have to be institutionalized pending getting their mental health back. But with the

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1: From a federally licensed firearm dealer has to undergo a background check to ensure they don't have a felony conviction, they don't have mental commitments, and the other things that make firearm receipt and possession illegal under federal law. State law is also considered in the background check. So those are that's a national requirement. Most states don't have a background check for just a private to private transfer. So that if a grandmother's husband dies and wants to sell the gun in the attic to some other person or just give it to a grandchild, there's no background check required. And then the question becomes, do you want to incarcerate that grandmother for for selling a gun without a background check? And the answer is no. By and large, this kind of private to private transfer is not something that we want to criminalize. We do criminalize straw sales of firearms, where one person goes and pretends to buy a gun for him or herself, and because their felony friend cannot pass the background check, that's a felony right now, and it should be. So I think we have to reach some compromises. There's not going to be a perfect law.
2: Three guests, and if you came in with a fixed view on this, we hope it got at least a little more complicated.
3: Professor Blocher took us into the text and the history, what the founders were actually debating, and how two centuries of legal interpretation got upended in a single Supreme Court decision.
2: Delegate Helmer brought us to the present and to the personal, a man who spent 7 years trying to move a legislature and who now has. He makes a case that regulation and the Second Amendment are not in contradiction, that the founders themselves drew lines, and that drawing lines is not the same thing as abolishing rights.
3: And Stephen Hallbrook made the opposing case with equal conviction, that the AR-15 is the most popular rifle in America, that the line Congress drew in 1934 was at fully automatic, not semi-automatic, and it has held for 90 years for a reason, and that laws targeting commonly owned firearms aren't a solution to violence, they're a substitute for one.
2: Here is what all three agree on. The right to keep and bear arms is real. The government's interest in public safety is real. And the question of where one ends and the other begins is not settled. Not by Heller, not by Bruin, not by any legislature that has taken it up.
3: 27 words, 230 plus years, and the argument persists.
2: This has been America at 250 Due Diligence. I'm Bill Bernadone.
3: And I'm Steve Herman.
2: We want to thank our guests, Professor Joseph Blocher, Stephen Hallbrook, and Virginia Delegate Dan Helmer. For the full complete conversations and much more than we can fit into the radio hour, subscribe to America at 250 Due Diligence wherever you get your podcasts.
3: Executive producers of America at 250 Due Diligence are Steve Herman and Bill Bernadone. 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
2: Portions of this program are recorded at WUMS Radio in Oxford, Mississippi. For Steve Herman, I'm Bill Bernadone. Thank you for listening, and we'll see you again next time as we continue discussing the ideas and principles that shape America at 250.
4: 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Don't forget what property tax is based on. Almost a third of new home construction costs is blown on permits, zoning restrictions, impact fees, environmental reviews, landscaping mandates, and nonsensical bureaucratic delays. Endless layers

0: 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Thanks, local, state, and federal government bureaucrats. If we truly want affordable housing, we better start asking why government has become one of the most expensive parts of building a home. You've been listening to The Mike Hewitt Show, business, work, and politics.
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4: There's one man on this earth who really, truly gets it.
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7: More attacks. I'm Paul Stevens, Fox News. The U.S. launching new airstrikes against Iran, retaliating for Iranian strikes.
8: The U.S. military launching new additional strikes on Iranian sites around the Strait of Hormuz. Officials say it's in response to continued Iranian aggression, including a drone launch against the U.S. base in Bahrain and two ship attacks in the Vital Waterway. Tonight's strikes targeted Iranian air defenses, drone storage facilities, and surface-to-air missile systems. Iran's military saying it targeted U.S. assets in Kuwait and Bahrain with missiles and drones. The latest round of fighting is further straining an already fragile ceasefire and long-term peace talks. And President Trump issuing an ominous warning, saying, quote, there may come a point when we are no longer able to be reasonable and will be forced to complete the job. He goes on to say, if that happens, Iran will no longer exist.
7: And that is Fox's Chanley Painter. And as she said there, Bahrain and Kuwait saying earlier today, Iran targeted their nations with missile and drone fire overnight to retaliate for those recent U.S. attacks. Israel and Lebanon signing a framework agreement for peace, which Hezbollah's leader is rejecting, saying it's a surrender to Israel.
9: One of the biggest sticking points surrounding a long-term U.S.-Iran deal is the ongoing conflict involving Israeli forces and the Iranian-backed militant group Hezbollah. Israel and Lebanon just signed a deal that would see the IDF pull their troops out of two areas in southern Lebanon. The idea is for Lebanese soldiers to take control over areas that are currently being held by Israel.
10: They believe that they actually own Lebanon, but Lebanon belongs to the Lebanese people, not to the Iranian people. So it is about time that Lebanon will gain independence and will assume full control of their territory.
9: Israeli ambassador to the UN Danny Danon tells Fox News it's a gradual process, but they have no motivation to stay in southern Lebanon.
7: Jeff Paul in Tel Aviv. 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
7: In Venezuela, the number of dead from this week's twin earthquakes climbing to over 1,400, more than 68,000 people still missing in one area. Families and volunteers are digging through rubble themselves, saying the government crews are being overwhelmed and slow to respond. International rescue teams from the U.S., Brazil, Mexico, and others are now joining the search as the critical 72-hour window for finding survivors closes. Entire neighborhoods destroyed, bodies being recovered by the dozens, and aftershocks continue to shake several areas, including Caracas. President Trump scoring another primary election win, this one in Louisiana.
12: Congresswoman Julia Letlow, who was backed by the president, won Louisiana's Republican U.S. Senate primary on Saturday. She defeated State Treasurer John Fleming in a runoff. Letlow will face Democrat Jamie Davis in November. Letlow's victory caps Trump's primary efforts to unseat Republicans he's unhappy with. Kentucky Representative Thomas Massey, Texas Senator John Cornyn, and five Indiana state senators all lost re-election bids last month to challengers Trump-backed. Deborah Valentine, Fox News.
7: Some communities all across Kentucky cleaning up after catastrophic flooding ripped through their state. Birchlick Missionary Baptist Church in Jackson County, one of the areas affected because of flooding. But their pastor, Kenny Johnson, speaking to Fox 56, says there's an air of being fortunate.
13: It could have been a lot worse. And so we thank God that it didn't get worse. And, you know, we're tough. We'll clean up and we'll keep going.
7: And to sports, in the World Cup, the round of 32 kicks off today. South Africa takes on Canada. That game once again at 3 p.m. Eastern in Los Angeles, available on all the various Fox outlets as well. I'm Paul Stevens. This is Fox News.
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14: More clouds than sun today with a shower in some spots and a high in the low 80s. Tonight, mostly clear with a low in the mid-60s. Tomorrow, kicking off your week, mostly sunny and warmer with a high in the upper 80s. And tomorrow night, partly cloudy with a low in the upper 60s.
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17: So pleased to welcome to the show Michael Stephen Perlis. He is, I think, an amazing American, and he's written a couple of great books that take you, I think, to a point that is very inspirational. Whatever you're going through in your life, when you read, and there are two different books, when you read the books, I think you really feel a shift. At least I felt that way for sure. He has been through many challenges, and he's certainly lived a life where he's been blessed in many, many ways. And he had two children that had serious heart conditions. And we know for those people that have challenges with kids, it's so tough when you go through that. And we're going to talk about, you know, what happened there and his life and how he's gotten through to the other side. So, Michael, thanks so much for coming on.
18: Well, I am very happy to be here. And it's a delight to talk about things certainly that are challenging, but the reward from them, there is joy, there is happiness, there is understanding, there's a connection with the heavens that has changed my life because of that. Yeah. And so you won't find unhappy faces here in my family. We are delighted to meet the challenges of life and to trust our Heavenly Father to get us where we need to be. So that's who I am.
17: Which is why I think that is so important to tell your story. So let's talk about first, growing up and meeting your wife and starting a family. Tell us about that.
18: Well, I'm from Salt Lake City, Utah. I was the oldest child of five. So my parents' experiments on raising children, that was me. And I love my parents and delighted for everything that they did for me and the opportunities that came for me as well. I'm a member of the Church of Jesus Christ of Latter-day Saints. So in growing up, I became very active within the church. I was baptized there when I was eight. I received the Aaronic priesthood as a priesthood holder when I was 12, and I started to learn about a relationship with the heavens at a young age and to begin to appreciate it a little bit. And as I got older, my desires to share what I was feeling and what later I essentially wrote in the books I have written, I wanted to touch people's lives. I wanted to reach out. So I went on a proselyting mission for the church, and I was in New England states and in the Maritimes of Canada for 2 years. That changed my life. I met people from all religions, all denominations, and it was out of my comfort zone in Utah. And what a great place to be outside of your comfort zone. And so then, that experience was marvelous with everything that it provided for me. And the way that I had to invest myself, it's interesting experience to have to turn from the things of the world and go to your knees and turn to prayer and a relationship with your Heavenly Father and hopefully with the Savior. And to say, here's what I want to do. I want to do what you instruct me to do. What should I be saying? How should I connect with people? And that became a standard for my life, not just the 2 years that I was gone. So I came home, went to a university. I went to Brigham Young University in Provo, Utah. I was studying biology there. I was thinking I'd like to become a doctor, an MD. And so I got started in that pathway. And there happened to be in the same area as where I was living, there was a group of girls, I think four of them, as I recall. And I think they were all blondes. And they were very captivating. We got to know them, and they invited us in our apartment over for dinner. And I remember that across the street, there was a church, one of the churches that we use, and they had a weeknight activity, which was a dance. And it was early in the semester, so people could get to know each other. So I went over to that, didn't know what I was going to run into, really didn't know anybody at that point. And as I walked through the door, this beautiful blonde came running up from in the dance area, if you will, and gave me a hug and welcomed me to that event. And so we got talking later, and I discovered her name was Jerry Cruz, and she was from California. And I became taken with her. And so we got married. It turned out that, and I asked her, how did you choose me? She said, well, and the girls that I was with, we said we'd do it every other guy that comes in. We'd each go take one and whatnot. And it was just her turn. But that turn that was hers has changed my life forever. And I came to know her as a noble daughter of our Father in heaven and the mother of our four children. And yeah, two of our children, congenital heart defects. No history on either side of our family. So welcome to the world. But when people ask me about my relationship with Jerry, I just say, hey, she's been raising me for 55 years. And she's the one to blame for our connection and all of that coming about. And she has helped me become a father and a grandfather that I want to be. And one of my desires coming home from this mission, if you will, when I was proselyting in New England, my greatest desire was to get close and to stay close to our Father in heaven and to be able to listen with a soft heart and pure intent and try to align my life in that way. And so what happens is I later just felt like I need to put some of these things down in writing. I just felt like that's what I needed to do, at least for my family. I didn't know if anyone would have any interest beyond that. So I did. I kept a journal. And after my daughter Tracy was born and passed away, I had all kinds of records regarding her and our experience with doctors and the challenges and her growing up. So let me explain what her physical being was like. The right side of her heart didn't develop. So when she was born, she didn't get the oxygen that she needed. And so there was damage, if you will, to her cognitive abilities, as well as the right side of her heart not developing. So the second day of her life, the doctors went in and operated, and they took and they connected the pulmonary artery with the main aorta and then created a hole in it. And that became the right side of her heart. Yeah, interesting. And so we watched her grow, but it was very slow. She didn't walk until she was 4 years old. And she didn't have the cognitive abilities of others around her. But there was a spirit about her that was very touching. And we discovered that she had this relationship with the heavens that was very close.
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19: Thanks for joining us for this conversation with Michael Stephen Perlis. Michael, we've been talking about your miracle daughter, and you have so many great memories of things that happen along the way. Tell us one about having her in your arms and what she said to you.
18: I had her in my arms. It was bedtime and the second floor of our house, and went to the window with her, and we went out, we looked out, and we saw all the stars and the beauty of the heavens. And I was talking with her about when life ends, that we would go home to our Heavenly Father, and it was somewhere up there. And then she said to me very seriously, "When I go, I'm going to take my blanket." Well, that touched me deeply. She was going to take what was really important to her. That's what she wanted to take home, to live with her Heavenly Father. So that's the kind of relationship we had. When she was in the hospital, and we have been going through years and intense months of health issues and in the hospital and out and all of those things, we're sitting by her bed, and this is where she will pass away. And I've been sitting there for hours. My wife has been there as well. But my daughter turned to me and said, "Dad, you've got to be so bored." this little girl is dying and she's worried about whether or not I'm bored sitting in this hospital room with her. That's who she was. She was just remarkable. One other little experience. I remember, and my wife had to tell me about it, but I remember the story. There was a neighbor who came to our house to deliver a message for me. So the doorbell rings, and my wife hears it, but she's busy, and Tracy, now she's older, she can walk and get to the door and open it and whatnot. She does that, and she opens it, and then she closes it rather quickly. And it puzzled my wife, so she went to the door, and there's this neighbor gentleman looking astonished that he's just had the door slammed in his face, and left a message that needed to be delivered to me. And then when my wife was talking with Tracy about it, and you know, we don't do this kind of thing. We're kind, we're courteous. You understand the message that would have been delivered. She said to my wife, she answered the question, why did you slam it? And she said, he's a bad man. Well, that took the breath away of both of us. And some days later, this bad man left his pregnant wife and took off to be with his secretary. And she had that kind of spirit about her that was really very remarkable. And in the hospital, this last trip in the hospital, sorry, I'm bouncing around so much. I hope this is not confusing. All right, I'm okay. All right. My wife might argue with you about the okay business, but we'll see how this goes. So anyway, as people would come into the hospital and visit with her, and they'd ask her, when do you get to go home? Well, the doctors had told us if she was doing well enough, she could go home on Friday. Everyone who came in, she told them she was going home on Thursday. And after a couple of people like that and that answer, I explained to her that Friday would be the day. That's what the doctors had said. But everyone she told, she was going home on Thursday. On Thursday, she went home. She passed away, and we had talked about death and where she would go after her body is dead, that would be going home to where our Heavenly Father lives. And that's what she did. And she knew when she was going to pass away. So wow. Do we have we had sorrows in our relationship with this child? Certainly. But we've had joy that has just carried us throughout the years while she was alive and following her death. And I was amazed because when we had her funeral and there was the casket was open and people could come and visit before that, there was a viewing essentially, the lineup for people to come through and see and talk with us was amazing. There's this little girl, about 20 years old, the size of a 9-year-old, without cognitive abilities beyond the first grade, who had touched hearts so significantly that they felt like they needed to come to the viewing and tell us what their experiences with her were like. So, as I have said, my wife has been raising me for 55 years. Well, it turns out that my daughter was raising me as well. She had a relationship with the heavens that I needed to understand and to get closer to. And so as we have visited, Kate, that's who I am. And I needed to start putting things in writing. It just became important for me to make records so that we wouldn't lose certainly our experience with her, but also our experiences with our Father in heaven, with Christ, you know, through our prayers and reading the scriptures and striving to be kind and caring and follow the example that Christ set for all of us. And so that's how the writing came about. I didn't know if any of it was going to be any good or not, but I knew that I had a record for my family. And that became the most important thing for me. And then there are others who became acquainted a little bit with what I was doing. And hopefully what I have written will be of value to others, because I've been there. I know what it's like to hurt for a child. I remember, if you need me to change what I'm doing, you let me know, but I've got one more story for you.
19: Let's hear that story.
18: This was the effect on Michael. In the southern part of the state of Utah is a big lake called Lake Powell. And we would go there every summer and boat and swim and do that kind of thing. And we were preparing this trip. We had put everything together. And my daughter was having issues, significant issues, and she had to have medication, IV. And so the medical staff trained us in how to do it. And so we did that, and we were really concerned about, would we be okay? Could we go do this thing that was kind of a family tradition that was important to our daughter and our three sons? So we took off, we went down there, we did it, but it turned out that this IV got clogged with a blood clot.
19: The rest of that story with Michael Stephen Perlis next.
27: Stay inspired. Stay tuned to Amazing Americans.
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1: Once again, thanks for hanging with us here on the show this week. Our guest, Michael Stephen Perlis. Michael, you know, you're in this small town, and here your daughter has this crisis. You take her to the hospital. What happens next?
2: I took her into the hospital, and I remember going into the bathroom, and no one was there, and being on my knees and praying for a miracle, for that blood clot to disappear so that the medication could keep her going. And I knelt there for quite a while. Finally, I got up and I went back to the office there where she was. And they called the doctor, her heart doctor here in Salt Lake, to get information from him about what they should do. And then they put her on a medication that was supposed to take care of the clot, supposed to bust it up. We didn't know if that would happen or not, but it did. It saved her life at that point. It saved our trip, but it became a very powerful witness to me that our prayers are heard by our Father in heaven and they are answered. And in this case, a blessing was given that was beyond our control and appeared to likely perhaps be beyond what the medical folks could do. And that's a blessing we had. So I'm a different man now than I was then, because of these difficult experiences that helped me get closer to our Father in heaven and to strive to become a true disciple of Christ. And imperfect? Yeah. Yeah, I'm not a perfect guy. And I'm comfortable knowing that probably none of us are perfect. That's okay. I like the comfort of fitting in. But do I have a testimony of the heavens and of our relationship as children of our Father in heaven? And do we have a Savior, He who created the world and is our Redeemer? Yes. That testimony is within me so strongly that I felt like I had to write. And if no one else read my books, they were a blessing for me to have read the scriptures, prayed about them, written it, and they have changed my life. And if other people can benefit from it, oh, that's a blessing beyond compare. So anyway, that's my background. That's who I am.
1: Yeah, so Tracy, I mean, oh my gosh, the unbelievable stories. There's even more for people listening where, you know, she wasn't hampered by, in a sense, by what she was dealing with. You told me a great story about she got asked to the prom.
2: Yes, she did. There's this little 9-year-old, and there's a young man in the seminary class that my daughter is in, and he's an athlete, and he happens to be the president of this class. And he blows us all away by inviting her to go to a dance with him. Well, she was overcome with wow, as you can appreciate, but absolutely terrified. She is so small, and he's so big, and she was so worried about her role in this that she declined it, and she didn't go. But those are the kinds of things that happened to her. And so I need to give you a little follow-up on this one. After my daughter's death, and it turns out after this young man's death, he was killed in an automobile accident shortly after he graduated from high school. I knew his mother from school, and we got together with them, and we were talking about these children of ours and their relationship. And she said to us that her boy loved Tracy. Can you imagine that?
1: Wow.
2: This athlete, this powerful young man, he had national standing in a sport that he was involved in, and he loved our little girl.
1: Wow.
2: Wow. And
1: Wow.
2: so those are the kinds of experiences we've had where people might think there should be so much grief and so much unhappiness, and how come God didn't hear your prayers and save her life, and all the things we can say. And we go, well, wait a minute. God blessed her life and ours according to her needs and his will. And what have we been given? Nothing but joy, no sorrow at all.
1: And, you know, that happens with Tracy. And as you said in the very beginning, there was no congenital heart background in Jerry's background or your background, your wife's
2: No.
1: background. And then it happens again in a different way with another child. Tell us about that, because now you've already been through the beginnings of one, and then this happens again in a different way.
2: Yeah, a different way, but both on the right side of the heart. So obviously there was this connection, this genetic connection, however it came about. I know that my wife felt guilty, especially for Jerry. She must have done something wrong during the pregnancy, and that wasn't the reason. And this boy, fortunately, they were able to save his life through surgery. The pulmonary valve was all stuffed with heart tissue for him, and so the valve wasn't working. So when he was about 7 years, I think it's 7 years old, they put an artificial valve in for him. They were able to keep him alive till then, put in a valve, and he responded to that. And then he had another valve put in when he got more, greater size, closer to what he would be as an adult. And so he's had that experience of being saved by our medical community, being able to provide for him. And as you might appreciate, there was a relationship between him and his sister that the other brothers didn't have, because they shared something so hidden from the world, and yet in a very real way so sacred that they were connected and they loved each other and understood each other. And so, yes, we had two of them. Well, what are the chances of that with no family background? I have no clue. But did it happen? Yeah, it did. And did it ruin our lives? Absolutely not. Blessed our lives for us to serve them.
1: What was it like? Because this is what people are listening. And boy, just again, the inspiration that just oozes out of you and the belief. And how that got you through, certainly, and feeling you absolutely felt joy. What would you tell parents that are struggling with, you know, you've got doctor's appointments, you're worried, you're concerned, you don't know if they're going to live. I mean, that is a lot to deal with.
2: It is. And my counsel would be, go to your knees, exercise even a particle of faith, and trust your Heavenly Father to get these children where they need to be.
1: Coming up next, the shock of his wife lying on the floor when he comes out of the shower, as we continue our conversation with Michael Stephen Perlis here on the show.
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0: This is Amazing Americans with Kate Delaney.
1: We're back with Michael Stephen Perlis. Michael, you come out of the shower and you find your wife on the floor. It turns out she had a severe stroke. Good news is that she's still with us, and you say she's hanging in there.
2: She hasn't quit on her job to raise me, because I'm certain my mother made a compact with her when we got married. Hey, Jerry, I've done the best I could do. I'm so sorry. He's yours. Good luck. And so she's still at it. She's still giving me different experiences. And I have the blessing of serving her in very basic ways that she spent her life serving our children. And also, she got a master's degree in special education. And she taught in the school district for 30 years, special ed children. She's been touching lives every place she goes.
1: Yeah.
2: And so we laugh a little bit about her raising Michael. But she has been, I'm incomplete without her.
1: So with a wife that had a stroke like that, and thank goodness you found her, got to the paramedics as soon as you could, and it's the right side, what happens in that sense? Are there certain things you do differently, obviously, through life to take these precautions and to monitor her?
2: Yeah, there are, and we're careful about them. She has a sleep cycle now that's very different from the norm, from her norm. And even as we talk right now, she's asleep in the other room. And I have to get her to the bathroom. I have to help her shower. I have to help her dress. I have to make certain that the food that we eat that I'm now preparing, and also I have a son who lives with us, and he does some wonderful cooking, better than mine. But I have to make certain that all of these things are in order, and that she has an opportunity to find some relief, some peace, and whatnot. And those now are the guiding directions for me in taking care of her. And I can't tell you how thankful I am that I get to do this from someone who's sacrificed all of her life for our family and others. And I get to do this for her. And so that's what's going on. We don't travel. We don't even go to movies anymore. We'll turn on the TV. We'll listen to books together. Or I'll read out loud. We used to do that before she had the stroke. And so this just continues. So I've done everything I feel like I can do to help life be comfortable and a joy for her, that even though she can't do the things that used to make her very happy, there's enough left that she can still be thankful for life. And so that's what we're doing in our home.
1: Wow. And good on the son too, that he can cook and he's there and he's helping you out.
2: That's
1: great that you've got that. You've got that family support. So, you know, you talked about the writing, and you were writing, journaling, and, you know, especially all the stuff with Tracy, and one of your books, Turtle Toes, Following the Steps of an Angel. I mean, that's really what we're talking about when you talk about Tracy. Tell us about that book.
2: I following her death, I just felt like she had such an impact on our family and others. And I realized there were lots of others as we went through the funeral and the viewing and all the people who were there and the stories that they had to share. I felt like I need to pull all of this together. Her story needs to be told, at least for our family. So I started reading all of my journal entries and going back and pulling them out and organizing them somewhat in time frame and the impact on me and whatnot. And I can't tell you what a delicious experience that was for me. I'm serious. I consumed all of those memories again. And so their impact, when they occurred, and they impacted me again. And so I thought, I need to write this down. I need to make these cohesive, at least for children and grandchildren. And so that's what I did. And so it took me quite a while to go through my journals and to mark them up and to pull the stories out and to relive them and to pray about them and how do I present them and to complete that book, and it which is what we did. And it's just been a delight for me to do that. And within that,

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1: The book I wrote, called To Discipleship, I happened to just be looking out the window. It was a spring day, and there was a hummingbird that was flying in and out of the branches of that tree and the leaves. And it was just fascinating to watch, because he'd fly and then he'd hover and he'd fly and he'd hover. And he kept looking all over that tree, and he never did find a flower. Never was able to imbibe nectar. Kept trying, and it wasn't there. And I thought, you know what? Our lives are like that. We have all kinds of activities we invest ourselves in. And sometimes sincerity in the activity doesn't have the ability to transform it. We might be focusing on and giving effort and so on, something like that, that doesn't have the ability to reward us with what we're looking for. And so that experience I put right at the beginning of the book, called To Discipleship, because I found that all these other things in life that I could go to and might be fun or enjoyable or so on, whatever they are, there wasn't anything that filled and fed my soul unless it came from the heavens. And I needed to go to the right sources. So that's what I did. That's what the impact of all of this has been. And it began with my daughter, with everything that she did for me to awaken me, because I've gone to my knees, hurting, concerned, fearful, all of those emotions. I've been there. I know them very well. I don't want them to be my partners, but I know them. And that helped me refine and create, I trust, a closer relationship with the Savior. And that's a blessing that's beyond comparison of anything else in this mortal side of our lives. So there I am.
2: Wow. Perfect place to end this. I can't think of a better place to end this. You can get both of Michael's books on Amazon or Barnes & Noble, Called in Discipleship, Turning to Christ with Full Purpose of Heart, and of course, Turtle Toes, Following the Steps of an Angel. Thank you so much for sharing your life and your story.
1: Thank you, Kate. 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
2: 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Thanks for listening to the show. Until next week, I'll be back with another inspiring story.
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4: New escalations. I'm Angelo Bavaro, Fox News. The ceasefire between the U.S. and Iran now strained as both countries continue exchanging blows.
5: U.S. officials say Iran had a chance to stop shooting, and they did not take it. Instead, they attacked another ship Saturday morning, a Panama-flagged tanker traveling through the Strait of Hormuz. As a result, CENTCOM says U.S. military aircraft targeted Iranian military surveillance infrastructure, communication systems, air defense sites, drone storage facilities, and mine layer capabilities. Commercial vessel transits through the Strait of Hormuz continue. U.S. forces remain vigilant, lethal, and ready. A senior U.S. official tells our Jennifer Griffin the strikes were larger than the ones the U.S. forces carried out on Friday, but they had to hit areas where Iran has regrouped some military assets.
4: Fox's Madeline Rivera. Iran launching missiles in retaliation, saying they will continue to do so if the U.S. keeps striking them. Part of the new ceasefire agreement between Israel and Lebanon includes Hezbollah disarmament. Israel's ambassador to the UN, Danny Danon, joining Fox News Live, explaining the agreement's implementation.
6: We need the Lebanese army to deploy and to assume those positions. So it will be a gradual process. And at the end of this process, hopefully, if the implementation will be successful, we will not see Hezbollah next to our border. That is the most crucial point for us.
4: The U.S. helped broker that agreement. Three firefighters died and two were injured tackling fires on the Colorado-Utah border. The largest blaze, the Cottonwood Fire, was burning in rugged terrain in southwest Utah. It ballooned on Saturday to more than 144 square miles. And in the World Cup, today is the beginning of the knockout round. So it's win or go home when South Africa and Canada square off at 3 p.m. Eastern in Los Angeles. 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
4: President Trump backed the Louisiana Republican Julia Letlow, defeating State Treasurer John Fleming in Saturday's primary runoff. Letlow is vying for the seat against soon-to-be-vacating Senator Bill Cassidy.
12: Tonight, Louisiana sent a clear message that they want a candidate to represent them in the Senate who will always put America first and never turn her back on Louisiana voters.
4: Cassidy voted to convict the president on impeachment charges back in 2021. Rescue efforts continue following earthquakes in Venezuela. Fox's Dana Marie McNichol reports from Florida.
13: Hundreds of volunteers have shown up. So many people are here, they had to turn some away. The support is immense. Over $1 million worth of donations already in hand here at the warehouse. Now, many Venezuelans, you tell me that they are thankful for how quickly the Trump administration moved resources into the country. U.S. Southern Command addressing the damage and coordination of military efforts. We have the most elite search and rescue crews from the U.S. and their canines on the ground. And I did speak to one volunteer from La Guaira, the area most affected. He told me hundreds of family, friends, teachers are gone. The pain is unimaginable.
4: Venezuelan officials say the quakes have claimed at least 1,400 lives. Four people are dead after massive flash flooding in Kentucky. Kentucky Governor Andy Beshear.
14: We've seen 6 to 7 inches of rain in some parts of our Commonwealth, which has created dangerous conditions.
4: This church pastor in Jackson County feels fortunate, though.
15: It could have been a lot worse. And so we thank God that it didn't get worse. And, you know, we're tough. We'll clean up and we'll keep going.
4: First responders have been rescuing people trapped in vehicles and homes. I'm Angelo Bavaro, and this is Fox News.
3: 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Here's your national weather forecast on WSBA.
16: More clouds than sun today with a shower in some spots and a high in the low 80s. Tonight, mostly clear with a low in the mid-60s. Tomorrow, kicking off your week, mostly sunny and warmer with a high in the upper 80s. And tomorrow night, partly cloudy with a low in the upper 60s.
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17: From all across America, I am Mike Hewitt, and this is The Mike Hewitt Show. Family, business, work, and politics like you've never heard it before. Let's get to it. Folks, I gotta tell you, once in a while, not enough, I must add, my co-host is Richard Housecamp. Richard, I gotta tell you, it's genuinely always a pleasure to have you on board. Folks, just so you know, the folks in the studio are applauding. Richard, the pressure's on you, sir. How are you?
18: Hey, life is good, Mike, and it's always good to join you. High spot of the week.
17: I keep saying, folks, when I grow up, I want to be just like Richard Housecamp. I've never said that. I've never said that to Ludwig before, just so everybody knows. And, folks, the fun part is Ludwig, when he can't be on, listens to this stuff. So I got to get the putting the boot to Ludwig over right out of the gate. So, Ludwig, you know we are bashing on you. All right, Richard, let's jump into show notes because I got to have you counsel me on something that I genuinely don't understand. I don't. Trump cancels signing a bipartisan housing bill ahead of tense meeting with GOP senators. Now, listen, folks, I get that the Senate meeting with Trump went on and it was ruckus and all of that. Here's the part I don't understand. When I look at the concept of trying to secure our election results, understand I put my historical, because Richard, you know me, I love American history. So over the last, from 2020 forward, it's been the election deniers, That's been the media's cry and the fringe left's cry. But folks, throughout American history, literally all the way back to the first presidential election with George Washington, there was shenanigans, there was tricks, there was distrust. I tell you that because this is not a Republican thing. This is across the political spectrum. Whenever someone's candidate loses, I don't care if it's Democrat, Republican, Whig, I don't care what party we're talking about, the first instinct is to go to election fraud or election denier. There was cheating. There was, the numbers aren't right. So when I look at any attempt to make our elections more secure, I support it. I believe that unless the majority of the entire political spectrum, unless they have faith and believe in our elections, I believe our republic is in dire straits. Richard, coach me, help me understand, because I don't get any opposition to this bill to secure our elections. Help me out.
18: No, I think you're onto something. I mean, you know my role in Michigan elections. I mean, I think you're onto something, Mike, in the sense that whoever loses is going to claim fraud.
17: Right.
18: That's not new. That's not anything that's been around our whole lifetime. That said, I have a particular problem with folks that use that tool to try to get elections changed.
17: Right.
18: And I have that problem because the electoral system is the most important thing that America has. It is truly the biggest defense of democracy we have. It's bigger than the military. It's bigger than all the things we do in internationally. The electoral system is the biggest thing in America for preserving our liberty. It's also the most fragile. And so we have this beautiful system, and there are a lot of folks that work hard to make that system work. I guess I have a particular problem with folks that want to erode that. And they always erode it for their purpose. I've never heard a winner come out and say, hey, the election's fraud.
17: Right.
18: I'm not crazy about what the president did the other day by holding hostage a piece of legislation that truly seemed to reflect bipartisan activity in the Congress, and that seemed to have pretty significant margins in its passage.
17: Right.
18: And significant encouragement by the sitting president.
17: Right.
18: And to get it all the way up to the line and then say, well, I've decided not to sign it until this other bill is approved. I thought that was way beneath the dignity of the office of the president, and certainly beneath this man.
17: Do you support the policy that he's trying to advance on making the elections secure?
18: I think that to make the election secure, to require people to establish who they are,
17: right,
18: and to establish the fact that they have a legal right to vote. Yeah, I think that applies locally and statewide and federally across the board. I think it always has. I'm not sure how we got away from it.
17: I got to tell you, and the reason I'm asking is I wrestle with part of it a little bit. And by coincidence, folks, in most episodes you hear me mention it at least once, but every week I do a 60-second spot, and it airs on a number of radio stations, and it's on podcast, et cetera, et cetera. But this past one was specifically about the impact that local, state, and federal governments have on the cost of building a home. It's now at 30%. If you took away local, state, federal regulations, goofy stuff, by the way, nonsense. Anybody that sat down and left their D's and their R's out in the parking lot and sat down at a coffee table and said, let's really look at this and fix it, literally, folks, a full 30% cranks the price of a new home up. But you got to understand, it's not just the new home. So if you're driving down the road right now, say, I don't care, I'm not going to buy a new home. I'm in an apartment, or I'm renting a house, or I'm buying a house, folks. It impacts the entire housing market. I tell you that part as an inset, Richard. To me, I agree with the bipartisan effort to reel in government on that topic. On the other hand, I think if we do not get our elections under control to where everybody, left and right, and anybody in the middle, can look themselves in the eye and say, that excuse doesn't hold water because I know the elections are protected. To me, and you said democratic, I don't want to put words in your mouth, but to protect our democracy. And in my mind, I'm hearing people listening to the show right now yelling, we're a republic. But in truth, folks, we're a hybrid. We're a democratic republic. And my example, the first one is some of the obviouses. We democratically elect a representative government that makes us a hybrid, so much so that one of the first political parties in America was the Democratic Republican Party. That's how I go through that little rant, I guess, Richard, because the left wants to yell about democracy. The right wants to yell about a republic. Folks, we're both of that. And we have to have a system we believe in, or the cost of housing won't really matter a whole hoot if we don't believe in the system we have. I'm not disagreeing with you. I don't know that if I were Trump, I would have done it that way. But I do understand the elevation of importance he was trying to put on that, which seems to be a political football when it isn't a political football. Hillary Clinton didn't think it was a political football when she was yelling scam and when she screwed what's the socialist name that she beat a few years ago in the primary that didn't exist because they cheated with superdelegates. Folks have got to believe in the system, or the system is so broken. That's kind of where we're at right now. Nobody trusts anything at all, and it's all tied to election integrity. It's my belief.
18: The operative word there, though, is trust.
17: Again, I agree.
18: It's a fragile process, Mike.
17: I agree.
18: The deniers take away the trust, and the deniers take away trust a lot of times without the facts to support that.
17: I agree, but let's be fair. You and I agree on most topics, but there are topics we don't agree on. That doesn't lower my respect for you. I don't think, jeepers, Richard, we disagreed on those three topics. I don't trust you anymore.
18: No, I
17: pause and I think, what kind of brain thinks that way? Honest, I do. You got 100 billion brain cells times two people with a completely different life experience. Nobody's going to agree on everything. But foundation has to be trust. That's what I think. Folks, stay with us and we will be right back.
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17: All right, Richard. And I got to tell you, the D versus R. And look, folks, understand something. Just so you, if you're new to the show, I support a Republican form of self-governance, small r. I'm probably closer aligned to the Republican Party than anything else, but I'm an American. I'm not just a partisan. I tell you that because I watch what the media does. Blue state leaders erupt after Supreme Court's decision. Folks, when you see titles like that, understand something. The article is meaningless. I got 9 grandkids. That isn't the world I want to leave for them. What say you?
18: No, I agree with you, Mike. I think part of the culture that we're living in is everybody's focused on sound bites and imagery that they can't interact with. All they can do is get angry. I think that you gotta go back to where our roots are, and that is that the most important people in your life are the neighbors that are on both sides of it. And those are also the only people, along with your family and your business connections, the people in your local community are who you deal with every single day. That's where change comes. That's where support comes. That's where strength comes from. And that's how we survive. And what these parties have done is I think they have robbed us of that. And I think the media has robbed us of that. And it's not for us. It's for their own personal aggrandizement.
17: But it's not just the parties. It's algorithms on social media. It's Fox News, CNN et al. Legacy media in total are in financial freefall. And I got to tell you, folks, what's got me on this rant for the past 2 weeks? I got to sort of apologize, but I got to explain to you why, Richard, you're going to laugh. So, folks, I've got 4 daughters. One of them owns a business in the bustling community of St. Ignace, Michigan. Get out your handy-dandy map. Look it up on AI, whatever you do. Look at a picture. It's right. And there's folks in the studio holding up their hands to show Michigan. Listen, it's at the top of the Mackinac Bridge. It's a little community. I think it's the second oldest city in the state of Michigan. It's been here since the 1600s. Here's the fascinating part about it, Richard, what's really got me going on this culture thing lately, my first week in town, I'm up helping my daughter, folks, with her business. So I'm at the local supermarket. It's not a big, gigantic, big box store. It's an old-fashioned supermarket. I love being there. I'm standing in the checkout line where there's actually a cashier. People are walking in the front door. Hey, George, how you doing, Sally? Sally, how's your cousin? I heard your mother was in the hospital. Everybody knows everybody. Now, it's a fairly good-sized town, so don't be imagining a town with 40 people in it. There are several thousand people that's got all of the normal services, multiple McDonald's and Burger King. It's that size of a town. But somehow, Richard, they've kept themselves out of the culture. And so, folks, I'm 65, and the neighborhoods that I grew up in the 60s were like the neighborhoods I'm working in now. Truly, literally. You go to the meat market, everybody knows you, and you can laugh at it. Richard, I keep expecting when I'm walking down the aisleways at the supermarket, I keep expecting the background music to be Doris Day singing because it's from that era. And listen, I think we've made a mistake culturally, left and right, folks. Everyone that disagrees with me and everybody that agrees with me, I think we're, here's a fun word for the left. I think we've collectively made a mistake and walked down the wrong path. Richard, what... You're older than me.
18: Mike, I've actually been in that grocery store you're describing.
17: Yep.
18: We've been in San Angus many times over our life. But I think what, you know, I think what we're talking about here, if we step back a second, you know, sometimes things don't change. And I think in our current culture, we have to be careful of that because the shadow that your character casts, you as an individual, is in your neighbors, is in your neighborhood. It's in the local businesses. It's in the things you do locally. When you wake up tomorrow morning, you're going to impact the people around you. You're going to impact the people that come into the Ford dealership. You're going to impact the people that you run into at the supermarket. That's the reach of your character.
17: Right.
18: And what we're doing today is we've got too many folks who are buying into this myth that somehow they're going to influence national politics, and they're going to influence. Right. They're going to become an influencer. And I would submit to you that if you go in with the goal of being an influencer nationally, you have already made sure that whatever character you have is not going to go anywhere.
17: I agree with that.
18: I don't think you can make a national character unless you first have a local character that's worth building.
17: Right, I agree with that. Let me tell you a real short story, and then some folks might roll their eye at me, but in life sometimes something will happen maybe when you were very young, and it stays with you forever. So this is a story from Mike Hewitt in 10th grade. Walking across the school campus, I made the same path every morning. Every morning I passed the dean of the school, principal of that school, going the other direction. Every single morning, like clockwork, we were just on that schedule. No reason. Every day, he'd say, Mr. Hewitt, how are you this morning? I'd say something like tired, something negative every morning, because I didn't want to be up there at 6:30 or 7 o'clock in the morning. That went on for quite a while, and one day he grabbed a hold of me and spun me around. He said, do you know what you do to me every day with that negative stuff? Folks, that stuck with me all my life. That guy doing that, he would probably be shocked to know that all of these years, decades later, I'm talking about that effect on the radio now that he did in 1977, I think it was, 76. It had a profound effect on how I approach people, how I try to. I'm not perfect. How I try to, because it had significant meaning with me. And I think it's one of the things we've traded away, and what we've traded for is immediate gratification. Folks, immediate gratification, in my view, is going to be our cultural undoing. That's my opinion. Again, what say you, Richard?
18: Oh, I think you're right. I think, you know, again, what we've traded it for is not real.
17: Right.
18: What we've traded it for is not even a good illusion.
17: Agreed.
18: And so what we've traded it for is suddenly we've got people all over who want to pattern their life and pattern their beliefs and react to what someone 1,000 miles away is posturing for.
17: Right.
18: And I really think if you want to know what country, if you want to know what state the country is in, and you want to know what state your community is in, walk out onto your front yard about 6:30 on a summer evening and meet your neighbors.
17: Yep, I agree. So Hakeem Jeffries, confronted on your next chance following his New York Democratic Socialist, following the New York Democratic Socialist victories. Socialist candidates all won their primary elections in heavily blue New York districts. That's a Fox News article. I corroborated it by looking at CNN and NBC et al. The problem that I guess I have with this, by the way, folks, I'm a Federalist. I don't care if the New York City folks want to elect all socialists. I don't care. I don't care. In fact, I cheer them on if that's what you want. We have a Federalist system of government. I don't live in that atmosphere. Don't bring your laws and your regulations to the federal level and change my world. But the other point I want to make on this, before we run out of time, I want to get your impact. When I look at what social media has done, in my opinion, folks, it feels like it's empowered the fringe right, and the fringe left have suddenly become the vanguards of the party. And I'm concerned for reasonable people. I'm not seeing statesmen and stateswomen seeking leadership positions from the state level up. I'm just not seeing it. Maybe I'm blinded, but Richard, you're still involved.
18: I think the same thing. I think the loud screeching voices are on both the far right and the far left. Yes. I think that what happened in New York this past week is a disaster for everybody. I think that the only antidote to these people, though, is to frankly reach out and turn off the media.
17: But I think it's hurting our culture dramatically. Now, folks, with that, we've got to go to a break. Please stay with us because we're just getting ramped up.
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0: Folks, if you're just tuning in, I am Mike Hewitt. This is the Mike Hewitt Show. My co-host, Richard Housecamp. Richard, before we jump back into the snooze, I gotta take a moment. Folks, if you're listening to us on terrestrial radio, AM, FM, broadcast radio anywhere in the United States, please know you are listening to the absolute best radio station in your community. 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And by the way, yes, I am a conservative. Some call me a classical liberal. But if you're a Democrat, a progressive, whatever you label yourself at, if you don't agree with anything we say on this show, I thank you very, very much for listening. Please feel, my phone number is actually on the website, themikehewittshow.com. Send me a text, call me, send me a message on the show, tell me what you think, tell me where I'm wrong. By the way, tell me where I'm right. I think what makes America exceptional is that all sides listen to each other. We've got to get back to that. Folks that disagree with me on my side for saying that, folks, we've got to start listening to each other. I go out of my way through the week to read left social media, to listen to CNN at all. I think it's important we know what each, and by the way, we're actually not that far apart. That's the fun part here. They've got 8 or 9 lightning rod issues that people scream at each other over. But the majority of how folks want their children to be raised and to live, man, we don't disagree the way CNN and Fox would like to have you believe. We just don't. That's how I see that. All right, Richard, this is my last whiny point about red-blue state things. So red state governor bans July 4th fireworks statewide. It's wrapped around the 250th anniversary. It's a Fox News story, but I found it multiple places. And when they say it's red state, I think, wait a minute. What in the world does partisanship of the governor have to do with the concern over the extra dry conditions in the state of Utah that causes them to say we can't do fireworks because of the risk of fire? What does it have to do with what the man's partisan is that sits in that office? Folks, we've got to start telling the media, stop trying to divide us. Stop with the partisan rancor nonsense. Just tell the story. The governor of Utah is concerned about fires because it's extra dry this season. What the world is the rest of this nonsense about? Richard, reel me in because I don't get it.
1: No, you are spot on this one. And I'll tell you what, two things. Number one is, we had clients for a long time in Colorado Springs, and I've been out in those parts of the country when they're worried about fire. And it's a very serious fire, okay? It's a very serious, you could throw a lit cigarette out the window and burn a million acres. And they've lost property and they've lost houses. The governor of Utah is extremely a wise man for saying no to the fireworks. And by the way, he's not the only one. The governors of Colorado and the governors of New Mexico and the governors of Montana, they're all in this together because they're all concerned about things like fire safety. And so this has nothing to do with that man's politics. And the media is ashamed of themselves.
0: They should be ashamed. And by the and folks, when you look at the list of states that Richard just listed, there's blue governors and red governors. I don't care about the partisanship. If I'm losing a family member, my family member, by the way, to death by burning, or if my family member is losing their life and their business, their home. Folks, this partisan stuff, holy smokes, stop it. It just gets to the point of being numbskully. And I blame that on Fox News in this case, but I found it across the spectrum where they try to spice every single article with this gobbledygook divisionary nonsense. And so I add, the philosophy of the schoolroom in one generation will be the philosophy of government in the next, according to Abraham Lincoln. Folks, that's extremely true. And I look back, and Richard, you and I come from a different generation than, say, Brian Brewer that runs the show for us. In my generation, tell me if it was the same for you, the teachers, and I'm talking 3rd, 4th, 5th, 6th grade, 7th grade even, they were talking about everybody has something special to bring to the table. Everybody has got something that's just them, that's special about them. Folks, I believed in that. Now, that kind of thinking is called You're a boomer. Shut up and sit down. Your time is gone. Okay, but what have you replaced it with? And what they've replaced it with is divisive, mean-spirited, haves and have-nots, and classism and racism. And well, wait a minute. What happened to everybody's got something to bring to the table, Richard? How did we get from that, which I consider good, to what we're seeing now? And what in the world does this new stuff bode for our future?
1: Mike, when I was, and I'm a little bit older than you are, but when I was a kid,
0: I like to point that part out.
1: you what?
0: I like to point that part out,
1: That
0: that
1: I'm
0: you're
1: a little older?
0: older than me. But
1: I am.
0: understand, I've had 10 years of Ludwig talking about me as the old guy. So it's a pleasure to have someone that's whatever days you are older than me.
2: He
0: I'm
2: doesn't
0: sorry,
2: get
0: go
2: to do that
0: ahead.
2: much on the show, Richard.
0: Thanks,
1: He
0: Brian.
1: loves to do that no matter where we are. But Mike, what I was going to say was that, so when I was younger, we came out of an educational background where we read a lot of science fiction. We dreamed up a lot of stuff. We read a lot of American history. Daniel Boone and Davy Crockett
0: Right. Yep.
1: and Clara Barton and we read history, and you could say, well, yeah, that was all, today the liberal establishment would say, well, that was all fake history. No, it
0: Right.
1: wasn't. Those were real things and those were real pieces.
0: Right.
1: And I'm saying that to you because if you look around and you look at things like your cell phone and you look at things like the internet, you look at things like AI, these are the products of a generation who was taught to dream and who was taught to try to make the world better. And so,
0: Right.
1: to play to your argument, if you look at the way that the kids are being impacted today on both sides of the aisle,
0: Right.
1: and you protract that out and you measure what's that going to be in another 25 or 30 years when they become the leadership, I'm glad I'm old enough so that I won't have to face that.
0: Right.
1: But I think they can still change. I don't believe that the left or the right, especially not the fringes, I don't think they have the power that you believe they do. I think the power goes back to what we talked about before. The vast majority of the middle of this country still wakes up every single morning and believes in the foundations of the country. They believe,
0: Right.
1: and they believe in good things, and they're dreamers, and they still believe that there's a place to build a future. The left and the right and the media that supports them and encourages them, that's not real.
0: Right. It isn't. And listen, the example I often give on that point, Richard, and I'm glad you took us down that path, I get to briefly talk about my cousin John again. Him and I grew up together, raised by his mother, my mother were sisters. We were raised essentially the same. And then he went off and got the kind of job he got, and I went off and got the kind of job I did. He's now a fairly progressive Democrat. I am certainly the opposite of that. But listen, it goes to everything you said. My cousin John and I, we're first off, we're not enemies. Him and I want the exact same thing for our children and now our grandchildren. So I go, wait a minute, what's dividing us? It's like I said earlier, it's the same seven or eight issues that as soon as somebody stops getting worried about it, the media, the parties, social media now gets everybody on the opposite side twisted up over it. They just keep us at battle over and over. I remember listening to the Roe v. Wade arguments when I was in fifth and sixth grade. And folks, it's the exact same argument with different language now. And I looked at the federal government and say, wait a minute. The Constitution doesn't even empower the federal government to take a position on these issues. Oh, Mike, that's not right. That's not true. Yes, it is true. Read it. Read it. By the way, I'd like to have a nickel for every person that said that's not constitutional. Where did you see that in the Constitution when you read it? That's when you get the deer in the headlight look. Folks, the federal government is not empowered to make these decisions. Read the 10th Amendment, and oh no, Mike, these clauses and those, no, those are all gray area arguments because the argument lives in the gray area. The Constitution doesn't. Folks, stay with us. We'll be right back.
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0: Okay, Richard, let's do some math together. You help me on this topic. So I ask, why are young Americans having fewer children? And when I say that, folks, those folks underneath 30, as a couple, they are not replacing themselves. To do so means they're having a minimum of 2 children. That's the math of replacing themselves. And since they aren't, the numbers of the population, not getting into the illegal immigrant argument, the numbers of Americans are going downhill.
1: Mike, I think the answer is a lot more simple than you think. I think it's the decline in the, drive-in theaters.
0: I hadn't thought of that. Folks, we just arrived at another solution. Save America, more drive-in theaters and bigger back seats on the Chevys and the
1: Ford. That's the next one, is the bigger back seats, you know, and I would go further, get rid of the consoles in the front, you know.
0: There you go. Yeah, those
1: a lot of these things came together to cause this problem.
0: I think you're right on it, something. Brian, I'm glad we had him on. I didn't think about that. See, now, when folks are asked the question in that age group, they say economic uncertainty, the cost of housing. I touched on that briefly earlier in this episode, where you've got people that are, well, it's 30%. It's $142,000 is added to the average cost of a new home just in government nonsense. It's literally just some stupid stuff, by the way. But then they go on to say, and this is the part that gets me, fewer stable long-term relationships. I think there's a key to that. That's not, folks, that's, you get on Google AI or ChatGPT, I always call it Gork, but try Grok, whatever. If you look at the longevity of young relationships, they aren't making it 5 years. You look the number up, they aren't. And so I think this concern over fewer stable long-term relationships is key. In a culture that now prioritizes personal fulfillment over family formation, people say, I'm not interested in that. I'm interested in doing this stuff. But the bottom line, for whatever reason, by the way, we could get into the testosterone drop, all kinds of other physical things that are impacting it. But the concern is still the same. Where are we going to be? And we tie that drop to the AI. And Richard, your background, tell folks what you, just a brief what you do.
1: We develop a lot of AI. Right. We develop a lot of technology solutions in terms of platforms on the internet and in terms of software systems, which include a lot of AI.
0: Right, right.
1: So I would also tell you that the AI is a whole lot like the Black & Decker power saw you can go buy at Menards. AI is nothing more than a power tool.
0: I agree with that. But let me ask you this, because I knew you're immersed in that topic, which made last week me saying I'm going to talk about this perfect. When I look forward over the next 25 years, in my brain, maybe I'm wrong, but I tie the drop in population replacement to what AI is going to do to the economy. I absolutely believe that AI is going to have a reinvention of the economy going forward. Even running Sarah Jones Ford in St. Ignace, I've done this for decades. I've been gone out of the business for a while. I'm helping my daughter. But I'm doing things with AI now to run the store that I would have never, ever, ever, ever dreamed of. It's reinventing how I run a store. I think that there's an evolution, like I said early on, bigger than the Industrial Revolution coming out of that, and it's going to be coupled with the drop in population. What say you on that, on me trying to combine?
1: No, I agree with you. The AI is going to substantially and foundationally change the economy. As a matter of fact, switch it around. The economy has to change and find ways to deal with the new AI future for the simple reason that AI is not a consumer.
0: Right.
1: You know what? You can have all the AI you want to, but the more AI you have, the more you don't address it, then if you don't look at it properly, if we lose our economy and we lose the consumers, who's going to be there to buy the manufactured goods? And at some point in time, if you don't have consumers and you don't have producers and there's no interest, what would the AI do with all the extra, right? You don't need anything if you don't have that.
0: I agree with that. Now, listen, I asked AI essentially that question. Its reply, AI has the potential to economically offset falling U.S. birth rates by drastically increasing productivity per worker, preventing widespread GDP stagnation as the workforce shrinks. However, whether this technology offset can fully stabilize the U.S. economy is highly debated, and it introduces complex structural changes. And when I say to you folks that these two curves, lower population and AI, when they the combination of those two are going to have, I'm not being negative. I don't know the outcome, but just common sense says it's going to dramatically change daily life over the course of the next decade or so. Am I off base with that, sir?
1: Number one, I think you have a lot of folks that are not reproducing and not coming together, because I think that the structure of family relationships and community relationships and church relationships has substantially been altered. And I also think you have a lot of folks where it's less the economy they're concerned about, and it's more the fact that they're not in social situations to reproduce because they're spending a lot more time in a virtual universe. You can have all the really cute avatars you want, but they're extremely hard to reproduce with.
0: When I ask AI that question, being fair, it says it's going to have a dramatically negative impact on unskilled labor in the workforce.
1: And where is it getting that from? You have to remember, AI is not really smart. AI is reading a lot more newspapers in 5 seconds than you and I can. And so AI is reflecting. AI is a mirror, Mike.
0: AI is reflecting
1: back to you what exactly the media that we've been talking about is putting out.
0: Right. Absolutely agree with that. And by the way, folks, in fairness, I mentioned on a different topic earlier in this episode that if I'll go to ChatGPT or Grok, et cetera, and I get different answers to the exact same, I'll cut and paste the question to make sure I ask it correctly. And by the way, if you

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2: Right.
1: With every single one of us. It's not with CBS News or CNN News or ABC or any of these frauds.
2: Right.
1: The power to put the country back in order is the five people you're going to meet when this broadcast is over and you shake hands with and talk to.
2: Listen, one of the things you said early on was about our generation being encouraged to dream. One of the things I find fascinating, and I've mentioned it before, but folks, I got to mention it again. I wanted to the last couple episodes, and I didn't get to it. Were you a nerd in high school? I say that because you're pretty techie now.
1: I used to write a lot. I wrote. I painted.
2: Yes.
1: I did a lot of things like that. I was terrible at math.
2: Yeah, there you go. Now, listen, at the time, I was deeply involved in electronics, and my idea of electronics back then was tube-type radios and TV, so that's kind of ancient history now, although I still play with it a little, and I did a lot of writing myself, a lot of it I still do. But when we watched the Viking shots and Voyager heading off, and I was deeply involved in watching that.
1: Wait a second, though, because here's a closing thought on that same point.
2: Okay.
1: I was up and I watched Neil Armstrong step on the moon, and it was a high spot of life. But I'll tell you what else I did, and I did that about a couple years later, was I spent a lot of time worrying about whether my draft number was going to put me in Vietnam.
2: Right.
1: You have to balance both sides of this. There was community, and there was history, and there was interest, and there was imagination.
2: I agree. My concern, though, Richard, now is that the younger folks now don't see, like watching Artemis. There was very little conversation in my social world in business about the Artemis 2 mission. Very little, almost no conversation about the three big dumps of this UAP stuff from the Department of War. I find that fascinating that it's just not in the conversation.
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0: 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I've been surfing here since I was a kid. 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
6: Still battling. I'm Paul Stevens, Fox News. The U.S. launching new airstrikes against Iran, retaliating for some previous strikes by Iran.
7: The United States conducted another round of airstrikes against Iran overnight after the IRGC targeted shipping vessels in the Strait of Hormuz. According to U.S. Central Command, a variety of

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0: from these three buildings. There is an excavator on top of the rubble, a 17-floor condo building that has fully collapsed. And unfortunately, there are so many stories of people who lived here and are unaccounted for.
1: Fox's Nate Foy. Today marks the start of the knockout round at the World Cup. South Africa and Canada match up at 3 p.m. Eastern. 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
4: Hello, central Pennsylvania. Along with Bill Ilgen Fritz, I'm Bruce Steinbrock. 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
5: Hey, welcome, Bruce.
4: Good to be with you. We're going to start the show today with a little fun, a little trivia. Now, you and I always have a good time doing the show, but I think when we can bring of some fun along with some education, it makes it even better, and that's what we're going to do. We play trivia on a lot of subjects from time to time, and today our subject is inflation, and everybody's like, oh, geez.
5: Yeah, not that one again.
4: That's great, but we'll relate it back, and you'll get edumacated, if you will, a little bit. And then the word edumacated.
5: Yep.
4: I'm sure my sixth grade English teacher is about to turn over in her grave right now. All right, here's question number one. What was the average cost of a gallon of gas in 1960? Was it A, 31 cents, B, 60 cents, C, $1, or D, 10 cents?
5: I know it wasn't 10 cents, and I don't believe it was 60 cents, so I'm going with the one in between there. I'm going with 31 cents, Bruce.
4: Studio audience, sounds its applause. By 2000, the average cost of a gallon of gas in the United States, $1.51. And by 2018, it was nearly $3 a gallon. And, of course, we've seen higher than that. Bill, gas is one of those fluctuating things, but it is one of those costs that we do have to adjust for, because things are, and it's not just for us, but the goods and services that get hauled to market primarily get hauled there by a gas-powered vehicle.
5: Gas or diesel, and you know, the crazy thing is I have a big diesel dually truck that I need for my farm, and you know, they inflate those prices, and obviously the trucks are the ones that are taking all the goods to market, you know, and typically they're diesel, but you know, I know that there's been a lot of people expressing a lot of concern, especially on the news, of, you know, with gas prices being where they were, that, you know, they were choosing between eating or driving to work, you know, and it gets to be pretty scary.
4: Yeah, it really does. So folks, just think about it. In retirement, gas is one of those things that will still be affecting your wallet, even when you feel like, hey, I'm not doing as much. Well, costs still rise. Question number two on inflation trivia. Between 1963 and 2022, the average cost of college tuition for an undergraduate student blank, according to data from the National Center for Education Statistics. Did it A, double, B, quadruple, C, stay the same, or D, triple?
5: Well, I know it isn't stayed the same, but I do believe it is de-tripled.
4: Yeah, and I knew you would have a good educated guess at that one because, well, you put two kids through college, so you got to live that, Bill.
5: Well, you know, the crazy thing is when I went to college, Austin and I both went to the same school. We went to West Virginia University. I think when I went there, it was like $7,500 when Now, this would say that it did more than tripled, yeah. But, you know, his tuition was somewhere around $20,000+. So, I mean, it's in that ballpark from
4: yeah, you were paying out tripled, of state tuition,
5: but not
4: of course.
5: Quite quadrupled.
4: Yeah. Yeah. And that was even with the homie discount for being an alum.
5: Yeah. So, I mean, I don't know that I got any discount for being an alumni, but
4: you better go back there and ask for your alumni discount.
5: I better go back and get my refund, huh?
4: Yeah, exactly. Good luck with that.
5: Yeah.
4: All right. Question three. In 1974, President Ford declared inflation as public enemy number one. What was the inflation rate in 1974 that got him all riled up? Was it A, 3%, B, 12%, C, 1%, or D, 20%?
5: It was 12%, Bruce.
4: Yeah, it was 12%. Ford would declare inflation public enemy number one. Inflation rose from 10 to 12%. It would only get worse after Jimmy Carter was elected in 1976. But I mean, this was an era when, you know, there were lines at the gas pump and people were really down in the dumps because of inflation. In fact, what was that movie? It was based on, oh, shoot. It was kind of during this era. It was Dick Vermeil came on as the coach of the Eagles. Doggone it. You remember the movie? It was all about the Philadelphia Eagles. Anyway, and it was... you know, talking about they took tryouts and they had all kinds of weird people showing up to try out for the Eagles.
5: Oh, that wide receiver.
4: Yeah.
5: I do remember seeing that movie. I don't remember what it was called, but yeah, I do remember this kid trying out for the Eagles and making it and
4: making
5: doing really well. So yeah,
4: actually was able to play in games. So kind of fun. All right. So question four. You should hoard cash to ensure that inflation cannot harm you. True or false?
5: Yeah, that is definitely a false.
4: Yeah. We figured we'd give Bill a layup. It is important to invest and not keep too much money in cash so your money doesn't lose too much value. And, Bill, you know, it's one of those things. I think some people think, well, that's just what I'm going to do for my retirement. I've got my house paid off. My car's paid off. I don't have a lot of bills. I'm just going to hoard cash, and I'm going to just keep it in the bank and sit on the sidelines and only spend what I absolutely have to. And that's not a plan.
5: Now, that's one of the things we talk about at our seminar, and we talk about inflation not necessarily being a problem in the short term, but being in the long term. So you're really losing purchasing power when you have that cash sitting in your safe or under your bed or wherever you keep it. I had one client one time come in and say, you know, I got $40,000 in my wall in my house, and, you know, that's where I keep it just in case, and And I asked the question, what happens if the house burns down? And, you know, it was kind of crazy. After I said that, he must have had some type of, you know, Bill might be right. And he got that money working a little bit harder for him. So, you know, it's just one of those things that you really got to think about inflation, and you've got to have that money out there working for you rather than under your mattress or in your wall.
4: Yeah. By the way, I thought a movie, Invincible, was Mark Wahlberg played the part of Vince Papale.
5: Oh, there you go.
4: Yeah, yeah. So Invincible. That was the movie I was trying to rack my brain for. But yeah. All right. Question five on inflation trivia here on Safe Money Guidance with Bill Ilgenfritz. Which is not a type of inflation? So we're going to test Bill's knowledge going back to his college days at West Virginia. Which one is not a type of inflation? A, creeping, B, hyper, C, lulling, or D, walking?
5: You know, just because I've been doing so much research on inflation and it's a fact, I know that lulling is not on inflation.
4: You're right. Creeping is low or mild inflation, with prices rising less than 3% a year. Hyperinflation is inflation that's spiraling out of control, over 1,000% a year it could be. Walking, sometimes known as trotting inflation, is when prices rise moderately, but the annual inflation rate stays in the single digits. So there you go.
5: Well, you know, I was over in, they're playing in the World Cup right now.
4: Argentina.
5: Argentina. So I was over in Argentina, and they had hyperinflation going on. And everybody was just trying to keep money in their pocket. The government was unstable, and, you know, they didn't trust anybody. It was crazy. I mean, we went to Patagonia. It was so beautiful. But, man, I think when you get hyperinflation, there's a lot of, you know, thieving and just bad stuff going on.
4: Not good at all.
5: Are having a lot of problems.
4: Yeah. Again, reach out to Bill and the IFG Financial Team, 717-535-8500. We're going to give you a bonus question for inflation trivia here on Safe Money Guidance. And adjusting for inflation, what is the highest grossing movie of all time? Is it A, The Wizard of Oz, B, Titanic, C, Gone with the Wind, or D, Jaws?
5: I think I'm going to go with my mom's favorite, Gone with the Wind.
4: Yep, Clark Gable and all, Gone with the Wind. Adjusted for inflation, highest grossing movies of all time, Gone with the Wind, $1.6 billion, Star Wars, $1.4 billion, Sound of Music, $1.3 billion, E.T., where you phoned home, at $1.12 billion, and Charlton Heston holding the Ten Commandments, $1 billion.
5: That's amazing, Charles and Destin. Ten Commandments is only a billion with inflation. I'd have thought that'd have been higher.
4: Yeah, you would think God might actually play a little higher, but apparently they probably had to pay Charlton a lot of money to do that movie.
5: That Sound of Music is my mom's favorite.
4: Yeah.
5: As long as she likes anything old, you know. 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
4: Yeah, that's awesome. 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
4: 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I'm Bruce Steinbrock. Every day there's a new financial story grabbing the headlines. Artificial intelligence, a viral financial trend, a new opportunity, the fear of getting left behind. But what if you're getting close to retirement? Is chasing that hype with serious money, is that the best thing that you should do? It could be one of the fastest ways to make a very expensive mistake. And that's what we want to unpack here on this portion of Safe Money Guidance. If you've been reading the headlines or watching all of the investment channels, you've seen a lot of chatter over the last few weeks. Before we go any further, though, we want to invite you, if you've got $500,000, $1 million or more saved for retirement, do not put all your eggs in one basket. 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In the review, the team is going to help you uncover hidden risks, income gaps, and account for some blind spots that you don't even know are there and could cost you down the road. 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There's no cost, no obligation. The phone number is 717-535-8500. Bill, welcome to today's show.
5: Hey, welcome, Bruce.
4: Yeah. Let's start here. Why do so many confident, successful, well-saving people get caught up in a media hype about some big financial opportunity?
5: Well, excitement is contagious. So, you know, once one person starts spreading some stuff at a company, you know, typically, depending on how big the company is, either everybody's going to hear about it or, you know, half the company's going to hear about it. So it is contagious. Fear of missing out can cloud good judgment. So, you know, we had a lot of people want to get involved with SpaceX, and not that SpaceX is anything bad, but, you know, to think that you want to take all your money and do that, we don't think that's a great idea. It might be a good investment long-term, but if you're taking all your money and trying to do something right now, it may not be in your best interest. And what is popular is not always what is appropriate. So it really just depends on how long you got and then, you know, how soon will you need access to any of that money? Because if SpaceX goes up and then it comes back down and you need the money at that particular time, you would agree that's not the best interest of you.
4: Yeah, no kidding. You know, when folks are sitting down with you and Austin and, Christian, the rest of the team at IFG, and they're thinking about these things, Bill, it really can grab your attention. So when you're sitting down and you're building a serious savings plan, what's the first thing you want folks to ask before they act on something that has their attention, has the buzz?
5: Yeah. Does this fit my goals and time horizon? So once again, I think that's one of the big things is, yeah, what is your time horizon? And if it's going to take longer than 6 months or a year, then maybe you may want to think about that a little bit differently. It also depends on how quick you are or how close you are to the finish line. The finish line being, when are you going to retire and when are you going to need income and how are you going to put all that together? And then how much risk am I really taking? That's something that a lot of people don't really think about. And then am I acting on a plan or reacting to a headline? So part of what we do is we put together plans and then we talk about it, just like Joe Paterno, stick to the plan, stick to what got us here, and, you know, not get into the hype of a headline.
4: Let's talk about some blind spots that do catch people off guard, Bill, because it can cause, you know, those hot financial stories can cause you to make a really bad decision and you didn't see the blind spot that was coming.
5: Yeah, so I think that confusing buzz with value is one of those things. Sometimes, you know, the buzz is pretty big, but is it a good value? Meaning, I just had a person come in, wants to buy a Cadillac that is about $100,000 Cadillac. And
4: the bells and whistles for that.
5: He has the money, yeah, but, you know, is that really what he should be doing? And, you know, it's his money, so we're going to help him do what he wants, but he's not sure if it's a great value or not. And what I do know is that when you buy a car, they go down in value as soon as you drive them off the lot. So if you're spending $100,000, as soon as you drive it off the lot, it's worth $80,000 or $70,000, and maybe that might not be the best value. So letting headlines replace discipline. A lot of the people that we work with are very disciplined, meaning they're good savers. They've done a lot of the right thing. And letting headlines replace that discipline is not a good thing. You also got to think about access means suitability. Is it suitable? Are you, do you have the right timeline? Or, you know, is it, it could it put you in harm's way? And then you also got to think about forgetting how one decision affects the whole strategy. So sometimes we have people that want to give money to their kids, and you know, the kids have told them that they want to start a business. And, you know, the problem is the parents don't have a lot of money, meaning they don't have a lot to give away. And if this business doesn't succeed, could put them in hard way. And, you know, we have a lot of, stories like that. And we've seen both good and bad. And for most people, it's not always good. So we want to make sure that with our wisdom and our 30 plus years of seeing things like that, that that isn't always in the parents' best interest, even though the kids might have a lot of enthusiasm and tell them how it's only going to succeed. So we want to make sure that they understand that, and you know, we want to make sure that they're going to be okay.
4: Yeah, no kidding, folks. So if you have money saved for retirement, 250,000, 500,000, a million or more in investable assets, this might be a good time to just take a step back, ask whether your strategy, and do you even have one, is really built for retirement, whether it's being pulled around by whatever story is making noise right now, or is it rooted in good, sound, fundamental judgment. 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If you're just joining us, we're talking about ways to avoid costly investment mistakes in your near retirement. How do you help somebody, Bill, you know, serious retirement savings and help them make a decision whether a hot opportunity actually belongs inside of their plan?
5: Well, I think one of the things that we do is we start with their goals, income needs, and time horizons. I think those are the biggest things. What is it that you're trying to accomplish? And then what kind of income do you need? And time horizon, you know, what we all have a time horizon. So you got to make sure that that's correct. And then you got to look at the risk in the contents of a full portfolio. Sometimes people say, well, I'm going to use this money. And what they don't realize is that money makes the whole plan work. Without that money, you get three quarters of the way to the finish line, meaning you may only get to 79 or 80 as opposed to 85 or 90. And the last thing we want to see people do is run out of money before they run out of life. Sometimes people make poor decisions, and we want to make sure that they just understand that it could put them in harm's way.
4: I don't want to run out of money before I run out of life. I can tell you that. So what would you say to someone who has done a great job? They have a good nest egg saved, but they still feel that pressure of what if I miss X, Y, or Z? How do you help them at least alleviate that and really trust in the plan that you put together with them?
5: Yeah, so missing hype is not the same as missing opportunity. Hype is just that. You know, there's a lot of people talking about it, but what we know is that when people do a good job of savings, a bad decision can do more damage than a missed trend. And what we want to do is make sure that we keep people out of harm's way. I know I keep saying harm's way, but there are a lot of people that like to try to get in harm's way. And we want to make sure that we're at least have a plan that they know that if they do this, it could put them in harm's way. And then you got a plan for retirement should be driven by fit, not fear. So once again, if we've shown you how to get to the finish line, if the finish line is age 90, and we know we're going to be able to outpace inflation and that you may have some never money, meaning money that you will never spend in your lifetime, we always say stick to the plan. So Don Nealon, Joe Paterno, all those people say stick to the plan. Let's not get sidetracked, all right?
4: Wow. No kidding. No kidding. All right, let's talk about what separates someone who simply has money saved from somebody who's truly prepared for retirement and probably working with IFG Financial.
5: Yes, I mean, one of our things that we talk about is clarity, discipline, and a written strategy. So if you don't have those things, if you don't have a written income plan, and do you know, Bruce, that only about 10% of the population has a written income plan?
4: Yeah, yeah.
5: That they know how they're going to get to the finish line if the finish line is age 90. Most people are just guessing, and we think clarity and a written strategy always trumps most anything. Knowing what you own and why you own it is also important. You know, sometimes we have people that have UPS stock or Amazon or some stock that they had for a very long time, and they started when it was just a little infant company, and now it's grown to a big company. You know, sometimes that can put you in harm's way. So we at least talk about that if you're just holding one company's position. Making decisions based on purpose, not emotions. So you really have to have purpose. And, you know, when people get emotional, they typically make bad decisions. So keeping every financial decision connected to the bigger picture is really a key. So when you have a written plan and you know that you have clarity, you all have the discipline, and it's written, you know, it makes it really easy to make the right decisions.
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5: All right, I'm buying, Bruce.
4: Woo-hoo!
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17: 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Yes, put it down. You're going to live. 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
15: Talking with Brian Buffini, we're talking about real estate. The median age of the first-time home buyer has gone up from 30 years old to 40 years old in the last 10 years. We have a shortage of inventory. We talked about there's three things that the government can do. One is to lower regulations to get home building going again. Two is do away with capital gains. And three is limit corporate buying thousands of single-family homes and starving that inventory. As an individual, what can you do? Well, quit being desperate and swinging for the fence. And so stay off of DraftKings and crypto. Quit buying crap you can't afford and letting these companies screw you like Lexus. And you've got a car you can't afford for $1,250. And then you whine because you can't buy a house. It's your fault. You did that. Okay, so you got to stay out of the stupid. You got to get the stupid student loan paid off, like it's some kind of pet in your house. You got to get that credit cards cut up and get Samuel L. Jackson out of your life. What's in your wallet? All of your money, apparently. But yeah, so we got to fix all of that. And then the one last thing I wanted to bring up, and I want your input on this because you and I are about the same age, and I've been hammered negatively on this subject because. And I was on Fox yesterday talking about it, as a matter of fact. And the anchor, John, on there is about our age. And he said, what'd you pay for your first house, Dave? And I went, $67,500. What'd you pay for yours? $88,000. What'd you do that on? $18,000 a year. Okay. Well, wages have not kept up with house prices because house prices shot up in the last 10 years due to inventory shortage and COVID garbage, right? And so wages have not kept up. That is real. However, the other thing we've never adjusted for in our psyche out there in the land of TikTok where you're 27 years old living in your mother's basement bitching about this is you've never adjusted your entitled viewpoint. Because let me tell you what was in that $67,000 house. No stove, no refrigerator, had to go buy them used, no washer and dryer, no dishwasher, no microwave, no disposal. Roll out vinyl floor on the kitchen.
20: Come on.
15: And a Formica top, green. A chipped up sink that had little chips in the ceramic.
20: Yeah.
15: The carpet, you had to mow it because it was 7 inches tall. It was, remember Shag in the 1970s?
20: Baby. Shagadelic.
15: Yeah, Shagadelic,
21: one
15: baby.
21: One bathroom.
15: And it had 1.5 baths, and it was 1,200 square feet with one car garage.
20: Yeah.
15: So you can't compare that house to your little McMansion that you're bitching about that you can't afford. So you don't compare that. I grew up in a 1,000-square-foot house with an unfinished basement. We had no living room furniture until I was 13.
20: Yeah.
15: And the living room wasn't as big as this desk.
20: Yeah.
15: And so, you know, you adjust all of that before you say, well, you're a boomer. You had it good. Yeah. It was easy for you. No, we didn't. I mean, I had 1.5 cars. Yeah. You guys got three.
20: Sure.
15: You know. And so you really got to adjust for that in your expectations. And then lastly, you need to think about where you're buying. And in most markets, and you know this as better than anybody probably, the basic urban growth is if you go out of town a ways, as we say in Tennessee, out in the country, it gets cheaper the further from downtown you move.
20: Yep. Yeah, and look, I mean, the average home used to be 1,210 square feet. And now the average home is 2,900 square feet. And so it's much bigger.
15: And the difference in those is not necessity, it's luxury.
20: It's you know, that's what people were buying and the prices and the market and the way it went and all that kind of stuff. Here's the bottom line. You know, the first house I bought, it looked like it had been in a drive-by shooting, okay? And I was a house painter's son, you know, and I fixed it up. And there's a thing called sweat equity.
15: Mm-hmm.
20: And everybody watches the Homes and Garden Show. The truth of the matter is, you know, I was out here in Tennessee the other day just looking at stuff, and I was looking at the model homes, and they have them all tricked out. And they're lined up out the door, and everybody's buying the model homes. The money is not in the model home and the new construction. The money's in the old beater down the street without, you know, with the, it looks like it needs a coat of paint.
15: Because it does.
20: Because it does.
15: Yeah.
20: And you know, you make money in real estate when you solve somebody's problem.
15: That's how you buy, though, people.
20: Yeah.
15: You stay out of the traps and you set yourself up and you adjust your expectations and act like a first-time home buyer. Quit acting like you've been saving money for 25 or 30 years. You haven't. You're 27 years old.
20: Look, how bad do you want it?
15: Yeah.
20: And you know, I hear a lot of the younger folks, you know, the math isn't mathing and I'm a lifestyle person, all this stuff. The average homeowner has 44 times the net worth of the average renter. And if you want to get on the right side of the net worth equation, the number one way people make money in America and all over the world is housing. And so I've trained in 47 countries, and housing is the same all over the world. Food, shelter, clothing, the three necessities. And so you got to fight and grind to do it. And again, I think you're right.
15: Get your foot in the door.
20: People are losing hope, but people are also listening to all this garbage out
21: 100%.
20: There. 100%.
21: I totally agree.
20: Do it. You can bite, fight, scratch, claw. Look, I'm an immigrant, came to America, got run over by a car. I have $250,000 in medical bills in 1986. I don't know what $250,000 is worth today. It'd be a fortune. And I bought my first house, and I fought like the Dickens for it. And I literally didn't eat a meal that I didn't prepare for 3 years. But that house I bought for $107,000. I sold it for $164,000. The next one I bought was $220,000, and I fixed it up, and I sold it for $394,000. And then I bought the next one, and I bought it for $900. And then I bought the next one, and it was $1.8 million. And I bought the next one, and that $1.8 million now turned into $4 million. And the next one, $4 million, turned into $7.5 million. And so here's a house painter's son with not a dime, goes from, in 22 years, from zero to $7.5 million. That doesn't happen by renting, and that doesn't happen with crypto,
0: yeah.
20: And it doesn't happen with DraftKings.
0: Yep.
15: Yeah, very good. Chuck is in Milwaukee. Let me get that line going. Chuck, how are you?
21: Good. How are you doing?
15: Great, man. Enter the conversation. How can we help?
21: Hey, so I'm a long-time listener. I'm a baby step worker. And so my question is, so my wife and I have worked through most of the baby steps, except for the latter ones. And we are at the point now where we're thinking about selling our house in order to be mortgage free. And I'm just wondering, is that possible?
15: That makes you move down then, right?
21: What's that?
15: So you would move down in house.
21: We'd downsize. Yep.
15: Okay. Other than to be mortgage free, why would you do that?
21: That's the only reason I would.
15: what's your house worth?
21: $447,000.
15: And what do you owe on it?
21: $192,000.
0: What do you guys make a year?
15: You're gonna buy a $150,000 house from a $500,000 house?
21: Yeah, that doesn't make sense.
15: Are you married?
21: Yeah.
15: Don't do this.
20: He just saved you $250,000 in marriage counseling right there, buddy.
0: Chuck, do you want to do this? What is your wife saying? I am curious.
21: Our goal was to work that baby step and be mortgage free. But yeah. Personally, no, I like where we live. I'd rather just, you know, buckle down, pay it off. Yeah. You know, we got eight or 9 years till we could pay it off.
15: That's what you should do.
20: Yeah.
0: Yeah, how much do you guys make a year, Chuck?
21: So I can tell you, I've been self-employed for 25 years. I'm a hardwood flooring contractor, and I work alone. And do you want, like, the business gross income?
15: No, I'm asking what your household income that you pay taxes on is.
21: Okay, I made $151,000. She made $64,000.
0: Good.
15: So 2.25, and you got to pay off. You need to pay off $192,000, and you're going to do that in 4 or 5 years. And then if you want to save up and move up, I would. But I don't know. I would not sell this and move down to be debt-free.
21: Right.
15: I think you're going to be debt-free soon enough. You've got a good plan. Would you, Brian?
20: Well, I'm a house painter, son, Chuck. So here's what we would do. We'd do call it Saturday money. So we take what was called a side job, do a little work on the side, and every dollar I made on the Saturday job, you use to pay down the debt. And so you do that. Here's what you can be. You could be debt-free in 5 years, not eight. And you get to live in the same house, and you know what? Your wife thinks you're even cuter than you are right now.
0: With no mortgage, it's amazing how people's looks change suddenly. It's a beautiful thing.
20: My wife thinks I'm gorgeous.
15: Oh, my goodness. 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We're going to come back in the last segment this hour and take your calls.
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4: President Trump scoring another primary endorsement election win, this one in the state of Louisiana.
5: Congresswoman Julia Letlow, who was backed by the president, won Louisiana's Republican U.S. Senate primary on Saturday. She defeated State Treasurer John Fleming in a runoff. Letlow will face Democrat Jamie Davis in November. Letlow's victory caps Trump's primary efforts to unseat Republicans he's unhappy with. Kentucky Representative Thomas Massie, Texas Senator John Cornyn, and five Indiana state senators all lost re-election bids last month to challengers Trump-backed. Deborah Valentine, Fox News.
4: Three New Jersey teens who vanished on Friday after escaping MTA officers at a train station finally found safe last night, but they were in a different state, tells Chandley Painter.
6: After roughly 2 days missing and an extensive search using canines and drones, authorities were able to catch up with two 14-year-olds and a 17-year-old who left Montville Township, New Jersey on Thursday night. Authorities shifting the matter to a missing persons investigation at that time, but it wasn't until 5:30 Friday evening that the trio was seen again, this time at the Denville, New Jersey train station. Then a day later on Saturday afternoon, MTA officials recognized the group all the way in Connecticut at a train station in Stamford. But when MTA officers attempted to make contact with the boys, the two 14-year-olds fled as they were taking the 17-year-old into protective custody.
4: And police say the boys appear to have left their homes on their own accord, but the motive behind their actions is still unclear. At the World Cup, today begins the start of the knockout round, which basically means it's officially now win or go home. That gets underway this afternoon at SoFi Stadium in Los Angeles with a match between South Africa and Canada. That's a 3 o'clock Eastern time start in L.A. I'm Paul Stevens, and this is Fox News.
7: 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Here's your national weather forecast on WSBA.
8: More clouds than sun today with a shower in some spots and a high in the low 80s. Tonight, mostly clear with a low in the mid-60s. Tomorrow, kicking off your week mostly sunny and warmer with a high in the upper 80s. And tomorrow night, partly cloudy with a low in the upper 60s.
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3: More tests of the ceasefire. I'm Angelo Bavaro, Fox News. The U.S. and Iran exchanging more blows in the Persian Gulf, extending fighting around the Strait of Hormuz into a third day.
4: The United States conducted a new round of airstrikes against Iran overnight after the IRGC targeted another oil tanker in the Strait of Hormuz. According to U.S. Central Command, surveillance sites along with storage facilities and radar systems were hit by U.S. planes. The president posted to Truth Social shortly after saying the strikes, the United States aircraft just struck Iranian missile and drone storage locations and coastal radar sites for violating the ceasefire agreement again. It is very possible that they will never learn. The president goes on to say, there may come a point when we are no longer able to be reasonable and will be forced to militarily complete the job that we very successfully started. If that happens, the Islamic Republic of Iran will no longer exist. Now, in response, Iran launched missiles and drones toward Kuwait and Bahrain.
3: Fox's Trey Yingst. The death toll in Venezuela is expected to keep climbing after devastating back-to-back earthquakes. It now stands at over 1,400, with tens of thousands still missing. The U.S. has sent many assets over to Venezuela to help in that rescue effort.
5: We have four city and local county response teams, search and rescue professionals. These guys are total pros. We've got over 300 of them from around the United States. They brought 200,000 pounds of very specialized gear and canine dogs on the scene. And that is our number one focus right now, is saving lives.
3: That is John Barrett, a top U.S. diplomat. Three firefighters died and two were injured tackling fires on the Colorado-Utah border. The largest blaze, the Cottonwood Fire, grew Saturday to more than 144 square miles. And today marks the start of the knockout round at the World Cup. South Africa and Canada match up at 3 p.m. Eastern. 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

0: Texas Democrats are gathering in Corpus Christi this weekend for their state convention, all ahead of the upcoming midterms. It comes as Democratic Congressman James Tallarico and Republican Attorney General Ken Paxton remain locked in a tight Senate race. Texas Governor Greg Abbott joining Fox and Friends weekend to react.
1: So what Tallarico stands for, what the Democrats on the entire party ticket stand for, are antagonistic to the values of the state of Texas.
0: President Trump says he will campaign in Texas for Paxton. Former Vice President Kamala Harris has endorsed Tallarico. President Trump backed Louisiana Republican Julia Letlow, defeating State Treasurer John Fleming in Saturday's primary runoff. Letlow is vying for the seat against soon-to-be-vacating Senator Bill Cassidy.
2: Tonight, Louisiana sent a clear message that they want a candidate to represent them in the Senate who will always put America first and never turn her back on Louisiana voters.
0: Cassidy voted to convict the president on impeachment charges back in 2021. President Trump canceled the signing of the 21st Century Road to Housing Act, claiming that he will not pass it until Congress passes the Save America Act. In an interview with NBC's Meet the Press, Republican Senator Roger Marshall says that move by the president is necessary in order to pass a bill that would protect the integrity of America.
3: This is classic Donald Trump negotiation style. He's going to grab every leverage point he can, and this is one to get the bigger priority to cross the finish line, and that's election integrity.
0: The Save America Act would require voters to prove their citizenship. The act has been rejected by Democrats who claim that bill would prevent millions of Americans from accessing the polls who may not be able to access their legal documents. I'm Angelo Bavaro, and this is Fox News.
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5: More clouds than sun today with a shower in some spots and a high in the low 80s. Tonight, mostly clear with a low in the mid-60s. Tomorrow, kicking off your week, mostly sunny and warmer with a high in the upper 80s. And tomorrow night, partly cloudy with a low in the upper 60s.
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0: that the trio was seen again, this time at the Denville, New Jersey train station. Then a day later on Saturday afternoon, MTA officials recognized the group all the way in Connecticut. But when MTA officers attempted to make contact with the boys, the two 14-year-olds fled as they were taking the 17-year-old into protective custody.
1: Fox's Chandler Painter. Police say the boys appear to have left their homes on their own accord, but no word why. And the World Cup turns to pressure today as a knockout round gets underway. No second chances. It's win or go home. Action begins at 3 p.m. Eastern as South Africa and Canada square off at SoFi Stadium in Los Angeles. I'm Carmen Roberts, and this is Fox News.
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3: More clouds than sun today with a shower in some spots and a high in the low 80s. Tonight, mostly clear with a low in the mid-60s. Tomorrow, kicking off your week, mostly sunny and warmer with a high in the upper 80s. And tomorrow night, partly cloudy with a low in the upper 60s.
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1: And Coastal Radar cites for violating the ceasefire agreement again. It is very possible that they will never learn. The president goes on to say, there may come a point when we are no longer able to be reasonable and will be forced to militarily complete the job that we very successfully started. If that happens, the Islamic Republic of Iran will no longer exist. Now, in response, Iran launched missiles and drones toward Kuwait and Bahrain.
2: Fox's Trey Yingst. Some promising news for drivers leading into the July 4th holiday weekend. Gas prices continue to decline.
3: We have another big drop in the price of gasoline. In the past 2 weeks, regular grade at retail is down 23 cents. The new price is $4.01. And in 5 weeks, it's down 58 cents.
2: That's oil industry analyst Froby Lundberg. The number of dead in Venezuela is expected to keep climbing following devastating back-to-back earthquakes. The U.S. has sent many assets to Venezuela to help in the rescue effort.
4: We have four city and local county response teams, search and rescue professionals. These guys are total pros. We got over 300 of them from around the United States. They brought 200,000 pounds of very specialized gear and canine dogs on the scene. And that is our number one focus right now, is saving lives.
2: John Barrett is a top U.S. diplomat at the U.S. Embassy in Caracas. 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
2: President Trump shelved a bipartisan housing bill because he feels a Voter Integrity Act should pass first. Fox's Grinnell Scott tells us how senators react to that tactic.
8: President Trump said the Safeguard American Voter Eligibility, or Save America Act, is his priority and refused to sign a housing bill until voter reform passes. Democratic Senator Chris Murphy said the voting bill is based on a false premise.
9: Trying to push a mythology that our elections aren't secure, are rigged, that's not true.
8: Republican Senator Roger Marshall feels the president's concern is valid.
10: We need an election that are trustworthy, and right now some Americans don't feel it is.
8: Both were on NBC's Meet the Press. House Speaker Mike Johnson says he will bring the housing bill back to the president this week. Grinnell Scott, Fox News.
2: Three firefighters died. Two were injured tackling fires on the Colorado-Utah border. The largest fire, the Cottonwood Fire, has grown to more than 144 square miles. France saw 1,000 additional deaths last week at the height of its record-smashing heat wave. Temperature records were toppled in several countries over the weekend. Wildfires were sparked in Germany. Berlin police used water canyons to cool down crowds. Germany marked a new record for the third day in a row, with one city hitting a high of 107 degrees. Texas Democrats are in Corpus Christi this weekend for their state convention ahead of the upcoming midterms. It comes as Democratic Congressman James Tallarico and Republican Attorney General Ken Paxton remain locked in a tight Senate race. Governor Greg Abbott tells Fox and Friends Weekend.
11: So what Tallarico's

0: stands for. What the Democrats on the entire party ticket stand for are antagonistic to the values of the state of Texas.
1: President Trump says he will campaign in Texas for PACs.
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3: Here's your national weather forecast on WSBA.
1: Mostly clear tonight with a low in the mid-60s. Tomorrow, mostly sunny and warmer with a high near 90. Tomorrow night, partly cloudy with a low in the upper 60s. Tuesday, sunny and hot again with a high near the mid-90s. And Tuesday night, partly cloudy with a low in the low 70s.
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0: Mundo in Kansas City has, well, he's got pictures of me, and he told me to plug this event. No, I'm kidding you. Pete Mundo is one of the good ones. I got a great story about Pete Mundo I should tell one day. Maybe I'll tell it at this event they have. KCMO in Kansas City has a talk radio 250th event that they're putting on September 16th, and the lineup includes Pete Mundo, the morning show host at KCMO, Kevin Kiesman, Vince Calabrese, Guy Benson, and, of course, yours truly. It's an event to celebrate the 250th anniversary. To get tickets, you can go to KCMOTalkRadio.com. It's going to be at the Boulevard Brewery. It starts at 5 o'clock. They're going to have a happy hour, hors d'oeuvres, photo ops. You can come and talk to us and ask us questions. It's a great chance to meet and greet with some of the listeners. There's going to be a dinner and then, of course, a program. And maybe I'll tell my Pete Mundo story there. But Pete Mundo and I have a long, long history, and we didn't even know it. But, yeah, KCMO is putting on this America 250 celebration, and everyone's officially invited. So if you're in Kansas City or planning to be on Kansas City or somewhere in the area, come on by. 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And September 16th, for tickets, go to KCMOTalkRadio.com. It's official. Brad Lander is going to win. He beats Dan Goldman in the New York primary in the 10th district. That's a bit of an upset. Dan Goldman was part of the lawyers who tried President Trump with the impeachment hearings in the Senate, went on to become a congressman, was an incumbent, and now is lost in the Democratic primary. That's the interesting one. And then the other interesting one today out of New York is the Jack Kennedy Schlossberg race. Jerry Nadler's retiring, and so that's the 12th district in New York. Jack Kennedy Schlossberger, the grandson of JFK, as well as the son of Carolyn Kennedy, he's going to lose. He's only got 10% of the vote. That's the same race that George Conway is in. He's only got 6% of the vote. So there were some big names in this. Micah Lasher has got 39% of the vote. And Alex Boras has 35% of the vote. It is, I don't do well in math, but it looks like there's a 4,000-vote lead for Michael Lasher, and there's 85% of the votes in. So that's kind of interesting that the name Kennedy and George Conway, nowhere in the running for that one. All right, stay right there. When we come back, we'll talk to Richard Pryor's daughter, has a brand-new book, part memoir. She's also a professor at Smith College in Massachusetts. Stay right there. America at Night. We're just getting started. Hang tight. America at Night. Back in a moment.
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0: Richard Pryor is not only considered one of the best comics of his generation, could be one of the best comics in the history of this country. He was a social commentator. He was a movie star. He was a cultural icon. He died in 2005. His daughter, Elizabeth Sador Pryor, has written a book, part memoir. The book is called Something We Said, Richard Pryor, A Notorious Word and Me. She is now a professor at Smith College, where she teaches a course about the N-word. Professor, welcome to America at Night. My first question is this. To understand your father and to understand this book, we have to go back and find out, because people forget how big of a star your father really was.
18: I mean, Richard Pryor was a groundbreaking comedian in the 1970s. I mean, he put the black version of the N-word on the pop culture map, but he also, like, changed the face of stand-up comedy by talking openly about, you know, the world he came from, about racism, all of it, right there on stage, and he made everybody laugh about it. He's really brilliant. How much did I know? Well, I will tell you that by time I was probably about 9 years old, literally, we couldn't walk down the street without people like calling out to my father, you know, telling me how much they found out I was connected to him, telling me how much they loved him, how much he meant to them. So I had the idea that way, but it really wasn't until I started working on this project that I came to really understand his work and how important it is.
0: It's to understand the book, the word, his life, and what he meant culturally, I think you have to know a little bit about him and your father. He didn't come from a difficult background. He came from an enormously difficult background. Growing up in a brothel, tell us a little bit about how we got started, because where he started and where he ended up is an unbelievable journey.
18: I mean, yeah, he grew up in Peoria, which was basically a segregated town at the time. And, you know, so he was in the poor black section of Peoria and raised by his grandmother, who was a madam of a brothel and had, I think, at least two brothels. His father and uncle were pimps. And this is the world he grew up in, like peeking through the peepholes and watching, you know, the people who made him breakfast every day have sex with strange men. It's like very traumatizing, very traumatizing. And he, I don't know, but he got his comfort. He got his, you know, safety net through making people laugh from when he was a little kid. He told me a story about being 5 years old and he slipped in poo, dog poo, and everybody started laughing from the brothel, like out on the porch. And he liked it so much, he kept doing it over and over and over again. And it's like heartbreaking to think about him as a little kid who needed to get that affirmation so badly that he, you know, would slip and poo. And so he came from that and just worked his way up. I mean, he just worked his way up for those laughs. I once asked him if, you know, he knew he was funny back then, and he said he knew little else but that he knew. And that was going to be his thing.
0: Bill Cosby is quoted as saying that Richard Pryor, the line between humor and tragedy was so thin for him. And once you understand him and you read a little bit about the book and what he went through, it really is, you have to laugh or you'd cry if you heard his story.
18: Yeah, I mean, I think that's really well said. I mean, the line was very slim, and somehow he managed to take these experiences that weren't particularly universal and bring with his vulnerability and his honesty, bring the audience in so they connected with him on this thing that, you know, really isn't an everyday experience. But it is an everyday experience to, you know, get in trouble with your folks and to, you know, be afraid of the world you see when you're a little kid, and for black kids to be afraid of the police. And so he talked about these things in really open ways in his stand-up. And yeah.
0: Yeah. The book is called Something We Said, Richard Pryor, A Notorious Word, and Me. Elizabeth Stodur Pryor is the daughter of Richard Pryor. The book just came out. It's getting a lot of attention. You're a professor at Smith College, and you teach this course on this word. Is that correct?
18: Yeah, I've taught for several years history of the N-word.
0: Tell me about the incident that happened in class that sort of rocked your world, which sort of led you to think that this is a book you might want to write.
18: So I was in my second semester teaching here at Smith College, my Civil War class, and a white student who was like bright-eyed, bushy-tailed, lovely, raised her hand to connect to my lecture. And the first thing she said to me is, "Have you seen Blazing Saddles?" Which threw me off right off the bat, because for those who don't know, Blazing Saddles is a satirical comedy from 1974 that my father co-wrote with Mel Brooks. So I thought she was trying to out me as my father's daughter, because it's not something I talked about publicly at the time. And so I kind of snippily turned around and was like, yes, I have seen Blazing Saddles, but I didn't. And if I had, I might have been able to cut off the next bit at the pass, which is she quoted a line from the film that used a disparaging term for people of Chinese descent and the actual N-word. And she said the slurs. It's a line I have no doubt was written by my dad. And hearing those words in the classroom just completely shook me up. I knew as a teacher of the history of racism, I wasn't going to say that word. And I had thought about it really carefully, but I never thought about what happens when you're teaching about these really difficult histories in the classroom and that racism comes into the room without permission. And so I really started spinning out, thinking about how to be intentional about teaching these materials that were, some of them, really hard to stomach that I was teaching. And also if I even knew what the N-word meant, like, did it mean the same thing in, you know, 2010 that it had meant 200 years earlier? And I started wanting to think about that history. The deeper I got into the scholarship, the more my dad's name kept coming up, which was like, you know, wild, like everything would reference Richard Pryor. And I still wasn't making the connection. And I had to also look at the way the word worked in my own life, because I think there are a lot of people, a lot of Black professors who would have been teaching that course and just been like, yeah, don't say that. And there would be no story. But for me, that's not what happened. I got worried about the feelings of the Black students in class. I got worried that, you know, the free speech police would come after me and say that I was trying to, you know, keep people from their free speech. I just got overwhelmed, and it launched this journey that ended up with the book.
0: Yeah. The book is called Something We Said, Richard Pryor, A Notorious Word, and Me. Elizabeth Sodor Pryor is our guest. Your mother is white and Jewish. Your father is Richard Pryor and Black. So you grew up as a mixed race Jewish person, and you don't harp on this on the book, but just to give it some context and how insidious this word is and how it's used in all sorts of ways. Did your mother call you that word at one point?
18: Yes, that is part of my story. Yes, that's part of my story.
0: That's heartbreaking. I mean, how old were you? What was the context? Did she say it in a mean-spirited way? That's heartbreaking to hear.
18: It is heartbreaking, and I think what's so heartbreaking about it is the way that, like, white supremacy can find its way into the most intimate and tender relationships, because I can say with absolute certainty that my mother loved me to pieces, and she was really, really angry with me because I was confronting her about some beliefs I had about her relationship with my father. And I was 12, and I think I got a little haughty. She said to me, you know, something like, you're exactly like him, which she would say in arguments. And I said, I am. And she that was too painful for her. So that's where she went. She'd never said it before. I'd never heard it out of her mouth before. And she never said it again. But she also never apologized for it. And it became a wedge between us that I don't think was ever fully able to be healed.
0: So the thought is it was somewhere in the recesses of her mind somewhere. And that's when it came out.
18: Yes. Yes. I didn't know that. I would have sworn up and down that it was impossible up until that moment that it was in the recesses of her mind, but there it was.
0: It's such a toxic word today in 2026, more than say in the 70s. And you go back to that famous skit with Chevy Chase and your father, Richard Pryor, where they play that word association game on Saturday Night Live. That skit would never exist today. And yet somehow it was comedy. And it sort of adds to the toxicity of the word. I mean, clearly there's no other more toxic word in the English language.
18: I mean, definitely in American English, I would say that's right.
0: Mm-hmm. And yet it's also used as a greeting, as a as a brotherhood, as a friendly gesture to each other, as a comedic word as well. So it has two meanings all at the same time. It's toxic. It's the most toxic word in the world, and yet other people laugh at it at the same time.
18: Well, I mean, I think, you know, this is the work that my father did, but that my historical research shows that Black people had been doing for generations and generations and generations, which is, I think, the term, the best term to use is reclamation, although I think it's even more complicated than that, but that people were taking this word, Black people, for a long time, far before my father, and making it subversive and satirical and a kind of protest against the racism that they confronted in their daily lives. And that's why the word resonates now for so many Black people who come from a certain kind of background, is because it is in that way a kind of protest, a way of connecting with other Black people. And it is essentially two words, like you say, it really is.
0: What's been the reaction since the book came out for you?
18: I mean, it's been very positive, and, you know, but I've been talking for a long time about, you know, this. I've been doing workshops with teachers, and yeah, and, you know, people have been really positive hearing about my journey with this word and how the word sort of maps out a lot of my own life, my own relationship to my identity, if you will. And also the way it brings me back to my dad, which is one of the cool parts of unexpected parts, certainly, of this project.
0: In all this research, you said you rediscovered your dad in ways you didn't before. What were one of the two of the things that you've sort of come to understand differently?
18: Well, I didn't realize that his comedy was so politically astute and salient. I didn't realize that he was a historian, how much he must have read in order to tell any number of the jokes that he has, like how aware and attuned he was to the world. I don't think I got that.
0: Yeah. Hold that thought. More with Elizabeth Sador Pryor, the daughter of Richard Pryor, who's out with a brand new book. She's a professor at Smith College. The book is called Something We Said, Richard Pryor, A Notorious Word and Me, part memoir, part talking about the word, the most toxic word in the English language. He teaches a course at it at Smith College. We'll come back more. The book is Something We Said, America at Night. Back in a moment.
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0: Richard Pryor, considered one of the great comedic voices, not only of his generation, of all time. He passed away in 2005, and his daughter, Elizabeth Sador Pryor, has written a new book. She is a professor at Smith College, and she teaches a course on the N-word, something her father knew quite a bit about and made quite a bit of history with, and so she's exploring that as well as her father and the past. The book is called Something We Said, Richard Pryor, A Notorious Word, and Me. Professor, where did the word come from originally?
18: Well, it's a word of either Latin or Dutch descent, but in the U.S. context or the British North American context, it really comes at 1619, you know, when the first enslaved people arrive in Jamestown, and they're called by this term, spelled differently, but the same term, to mark them by the color of their skin. The word isn't yet the slur that we know it to be, because the slur, it really becomes a slur at a particular historical moment that I think says a lot, which is the 1820s and 30s, which is when Black people start to become free in the antebellum North. So when Black people are becoming free and are still called this word, that's when it really emerges as the slur to say that Black people are static. They can never be anything but enslaved, no matter how hard they try. They can never be full citizens.
0: You talk to and listen to some of the rap artists, some of the comedians who are African-American, and they say they use the word specifically because we want to own it. If we own it and we call ourselves that word, we take away the sting. We take away all of the power that the white person is using, or the Black person is using it as a derogatory term. What do you make of that argument?
18: I mean, I think the real question for me is always, why does it resonate for Black people? Because it is peculiar that a word meant to be wielded against someone is a word that they adopt, but there is a reason for it. And so I think it makes to me perfect sense if I think about the kinds of ways that it speaks against, you know, social injustice and inequality and racism. And as long as those things exist, the N-word will exist too as a protest against them. So yeah, I always wondered, why does this resonate so much for people? And I think that's the reason.
0: Yeah, a lot of people have a hard time sort of trying to figure out why a white person can't say it and a Black person can. I often just say, just because. It's just the way it is. Just no one should use the word. People cringe. People, you know, they sort of recoil in horror when they hear it. But again, it's hard for people today to understand why they can listen to a rap song and hear it numerous times, and that's okay. And then they turn around, and even if they use it in a playful way, it's still inappropriate.
18: To me, unless you come from an authentic place in relation to that racism, there's really no playful way to use this word. So like, don't fool yourself, right? You're not saying that word playfully. But with that said, I mean, I didn't make this up. I've heard this from Ta-Nehisi Coates and many other people, which is that there is a real context to this, right? And there's all kinds of ways that people understand context. Like, you know, you might, you know, call your wife sweetie or your partner sweetie. And I would not walk up to your partner and be like, hi, sweetie, right? Because there's a context for this. And we understand that among Black people, there is a context, as you talked about it, a camaraderie that people use. But if you're not from that background, you're not going to be in that context. And it seems like, you know, I just saw this on TikTok the other night, like somebody was saying, like, there's all these different contexts that people can understand, right? They can make sense of, you know, not using the B word to describe women. That's something that women might use, you know, among each other and with each other. People totally get that. But they see there's one place where that understanding seems to get jammed up, and that's around the N word.
0: What I find so interesting about Richard Pryor is, yes, he was loved by the African-American community, but he resonated with white audiences as well.
18: My father was vulnerable on stage, and I think vulnerability resonates with a lot of people because it disarms you, right? And that's part of what his charm was, and he's an incredibly charming performer. But I think rather than trying to, you know, make, you know, Black people seem silly in front of white people, like, I think what my father really is doing is he's being authentic about his Black experience and welcoming white people into the audience, but he's not changing up the show for their benefit. So it's he always performed for Black audiences, not always, but when he made this big change in the late 60s where he decided, I'm not doing any more like vaudevillian kind of shtick, he really performed for Black audiences, but welcomed white people to come join us. You can laugh at it. And he made fun of white people. You know, he always did his white people, you know, hello, Officer Stinson. And, you know, he he did that, but he really made people reckon with their racism, and really nobody was safe. He saw the absurdity in racism, but in everybody, in everybody's behavior. He saw it in machismo. He would make fun of men thinking they were like all that, right? And he touches all kinds of ways of making the audience laugh with him and at themselves. But I don't think making ever a mockery of Black life. I just think he was able to universalize a very specific experience that he grew up with, and a lot of people related to it.
0: Did he stopped using the word towards the end of his career, did he not?
18: That's right. He went to, he was like inspired by like people like Alex Haley, you know, his book Roots, you know, to go look at his, to go back to Africa and look at his roots. And he visited Kenya. And when he was there, he had this sort of, moment where he took stock and was like looking around, like, do I see anybody where this word would make sense? And he's like, well, I see Black people doing the most menial jobs and running the country, but I don't see anybody who I want to call that word to, or who that word would make sense. And he realized that outside of the U.S. context, it just didn't mean anything. And so he started to he started to cry when he had that realization in the Hilton in Nairobi, and made a decision that he was never going to call another Black man that word again, not in camaraderie or not otherwise.
0: And so he dropped the word from his act going forward?
18: Yes, but I will say, like, what my father did not have the benefit of that we do today is that, and I don't know if he would have cared, but he didn't have the phrase, the N-word, right? So even when you hear him on stage disavow the word, he says the word.
0: Mm.
18: Now, he's not calling anybody the word, and he's not using it in that same way, but he is still using the word. So he was even in a different place than we are today. I don't know if he would have used the phrase the N-word. That might have been too corny for a man of his generation. But the fact is, I never heard him use it again. He pulled me aside. He brought me into his bedroom for a serious talk, where we'd always have our serious talks. And he told me that he was never going to use it again. This is before he did it on stage. And I remember it so well, and remember being so proud of that moment on stage as well, because from my experience as a biracial person who went to white schools and, you know, lived mostly with my white mom, that word always made me feel excluded, whether it was being wielded at me by a white person or even used by Black people, because it just... It wasn't my word. It was never my word.
0: But it also goes to show you how much, even then, him pulling you aside and saying, we need to have a conversation, I'm not going to use this word. That's how toxic the word is. That's how much energy yeah. is in that word for him to pull you aside and make that conscious choice to tell you, which tells you how toxic that word really is.
18: Yeah, that's such a great point. I mean, you know, there's a lot of things that, you know, you don't have to pull a kid, you know, aside just for a special conversation about, but that was one of them.
0: Yeah. What kind of dad was he?
18: He was, I think of that poem, when he was good, he was very, very good. And when he was bad, he was hard. He was a really magical person who could actually see you and connect with you on such a deep level. And then he'd be gone for 4 months, you know. He would say things that were cruel and then make me feel like I was like brilliant and important and there was nobody else in the world. So he was all those things.
0: Yeah. Did he ever stop chasing his demons? Did he ever find peace at the end of his life?
18: I hope so. I hope so. There, you know, at the end of my dad's life, he was really at the late stages of multiple sclerosis, and he didn't communicate at the end of his life, but there were times before he got sick, and this is still in the 80s when, you know, he got sober and he was just a delight. He was a delight, you know, picking me up from school, taking me to, he was just like the father that I had always dreamed about. And you know, and then he got sick and, you know, was not in control of his body or his movements in the way that he had once been. But yeah.
0: Yeah.
18: I hope he got peace.
0: In writing this book, something we said, Richard Pryor, a notorious word in me, Elizabeth Sador Pryor, the daughter of Richard Pryor. Have you been able to reconcile with your dad and find peace and put him into a perspective so you could actually understand it and appreciate it and at least accept it and accept his apology, even though it never really came?
18: I found this to be the most healing experience of my life. When my dad died in 2005, the thought in my head was like, oh, that's it. That's the end of the relationship. And I just think it's so powerful that, you know, 15 years afterwards and onward, I'm still developing right now, you know, from your great questions, more of a relationship with my dad. And I love that we can continue to grow even though he's not around. And that's been so healing. I love knowing his work, understanding his brilliance. So many people on my Instagram, because I started an Instagram, so many people tell me how important he was to them. Like these really wonderful stories, like of bonding with their brother around him or sneaking and hearing their parents listen to him. And I love having that relationship with him. Even now.
0: Yeah. Well, he's more than a comedian, really. I mean, that's sort of doesn't do what he did a service. He's more of a philosopher, right? I mean, think about it when you mm-hmm. get right down to it. And you look at it through the historical context of years ago to today. It's more, I mean, he was more of a mirror on society than he was a comedian. He just did it and made it entertaining along the way.
18: Yeah, that's exactly right. Yeah. I think that's right.
0: Yeah. Do you wish the word would just go away and nobody would ever use it ever again?
18: I wish the racism would go away and nobody would have to.
0: Yeah. Yeah. The book is called Something We Said, Richard Pryor, A Notorious Word, and Me, Elizabeth Sador Pryor. Thank you very much for your time. Good luck with the book. Congratulations on your success. Thank you for being so honest and open about your life and your father. He really was a cultural icon, one that should be studied in colleges all across America. Thank you very, very much for your time. Good luck.
18: Thank you so much. Thank you so much.
0: America at Night, back in a moment.
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10: Man, I love this place. I've been surfing here since I was a kid. Now, seeing my grandson out on the water, it means everything to me. Watching him and taking in the blue waves, the sea breeze, the blurry horizon?
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0: You know, you go back and you think about Richard Pryor. You don't realize, I mean, he died in 2005. That's what, 21 years ago? You forget what a iconic comedian he really was. People would buy, people would go to the movies to see his stand-up, right? They didn't have streaming services, didn't have specials on Netflix. They would record his stand-up and make it a special and then put it in the movie theaters, and you would go to the movie theaters to watch Richard Pryor. And if you talk to other comedians, I had a comedian tell me this today, actually, as a matter of fact, was having a conversation with a comedian, and he said to me, I told him that I was going to interview Richard Pryor's daughter, and we started talking about Richard Pryor, and he said that if you talk to a comedian, and if you ask a comedian of any size, of any ilk, of any longevity, and they don't put Richard Pryor in the top three of all-time great comedians, they said, you're not talking to a comedian. The reverence that he had with other comedians, Seinfeld, Bill Cosby, Dave Chappelle, right? Even current comics think that the sun rose and set with Richard Pryor. And yeah, he was vulgar, and yeah, he was foul. And but he also did Brewster's Millions, which was a very very non-offensive type movie. He went on and did Blazing Saddles, which, you know, was trying to call out racism in all sorts of ways. And right. But I mean, he was just I was too young for Richard Pryor. I saw the Brewster's Millions of the World and maybe Stir Crazy with Gene Wilder, maybe a couple of others. But I missed the 70s with Richard Pryor, where he was brash and vulgar and used all sorts of words. And then, of course, he had the the accident in 1980 where it was either a freebasing accident or he some question whether or not it was a self-harm situation. But apparently he got clean towards the end of his life, and then he had MS and ultimately passed away in 2005. But coming from where you came from, growing up the way he did, and to make light of it and to make fun of it, right? I mean, there's a lot of demons in there, and he was, you know, tried to, but I mean, it's just an extraordinary story, and to have his daughter sort of write this book, it is a fascinating book. You will not be able to put that book down, because she talks about the word, but then she also talks about him and the cultural significance of Richard Pryor. It was a fascinating look, and so I'm glad we had a chance to sit down and to talk with her. If you missed any portion of it, of course, it's now turned into a podcast. And if you want to listen to it again, or you want to tell somebody else or send it to a friend, you can certainly do that as well. Where all fine podcasts are found, just search for America at Night with McGraw-Millhaven, and you can listen to it. Also, text messages, phone calls. We'll do phone calls next hour. 1-844-42-McGraw, 1-844-462-4729. Let me also remind you, while I have you, let me give you one more plug for this Kansas City event. It's the Kansas City event, and I think I deleted it. It's September 16th. 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Among the guests who are going to be there, it is going to be, let's see if I can pull this up on my phone. I'm not going to be able to do it in time. Oh, here we go. Nope, still not going to be able to do it in time. Pete Mundo, morning show host of KCMO, Vince Calanese, Guy Benson, McGraw-Millhaven, among others. Come on by. Have a good time. Stay right there. Open phones. 1-844. No, Alex Hinton is our executive director. Richard Good is our engineer. McGraw-Millhaven here.
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23: More strikes.
1: strikes between Iran and the U.S. I'm Kathleen Maloney, Fox News. Axios is reporting that the U.S. and Iran have agreed to halt strikes and meet tomorrow, but there have been plenty of fighting this weekend.
2: The United States launched a new round of airstrikes against Iran overnight after the IRGC attacked another oil tanker. According to U.S. Central Command, a variety of different targets were hit, including military surveillance sites, air defense capabilities, communication systems, and mine layers. In response, Iran launched missiles and drones toward Kuwait and Bahrain. This was the second exchange of fire this weekend between the United States and Iran. Vice President J.D. Vance posted to X over the weekend saying, Iran signed a ceasefire agreement. We have honored it. If they have disagreements about how the MOU is being applied, they can pick up the phone. But violence will be met with violence.
1: Fox's Trey Yangst. Local emergency crews and rescue teams from several countries are working to pull survivors out of the rubble after back-to-back earthquakes in Venezuela's capital.
18: The numbers are staggering, and another important number.

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0: Penn State football will be here before you know it. 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We are Penn State.
1: Delaware Senator Chris Coons suffering minor injuries in a multi-vehicle crash in his home state today. He said the collision was triggered by a driver experiencing a medical emergency. Coons is expected to make a full recovery. President Trump shelved a bipartisan housing bill because he feels a Voter Integrity Act should pass first. Fox's Grinnell Scott tells us how senators react to that.
2: President Trump said the Safeguard American Voter Eligibility or Save America Act is his priority and refused to sign a housing bill until voter reform passes. Democratic Senator Chris Murphy said the voting bill is based on a false premise.
3: Trying to push a mythology that our elections aren't secure, are rigged, that's not true.
2: Republican Senator Roger Marshall feels the president's concern is valid.
4: We need an election that are trustworthy, and right now some Americans don't feel it is.
2: Both were on NBC's Meet the Press. House Speaker Mike Johnson says he will bring the housing bill back to the president this week. Grinnell Scott, Fox News.
1: Texas Democrats are in Corpus Christi this weekend for their state convention ahead of the upcoming midterms. It comes as Democratic Congressman James Tallarico and Republican Attorney General Ken Paxton remain locked in a tight Senate race. Governor Greg Abbott tells Fox and Friends Weekend.
5: So what Tallarico stands for, what the Democrats on the entire party ticket stand for, are antagonistic to the values of the state of Texas.
1: President Trump says he will campaign in Texas for Paxton. Former Vice President Kamala Harris has endorsed Tallarico. NASA is racing to save its Swift telescope from falling back to Earth with a daring rescue mission. The salvage effort gets underway as soon as this week with the planned launch of a robotic lifesaver. NASA is trying to boost Swift to a higher orbit to prevent any issues. I'm Kathleen Maloney. This is Fox News.
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7: Mostly clear tonight with a low in the mid-60s. Tomorrow, mostly sunny and warmer with a high near 90. Tomorrow night, partly cloudy with a low in the upper 60s. Tuesday, sunny and hot again with a high near the mid-90s. And Tuesday night, partly cloudy with a low in the low 70s.
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9: We have got a busy show for you. Did you hear about the shouting match on Capitol Hill? Fireworks between Republicans and President Trump behind closed doors. But you know Washington. People are talking and they're leaking like a sieve. We'll talk to News Nation's senior congressional correspondent to find out exactly what happened. He talked to some of the participants involved. So we'll do that a little bit later on in this hour. Hour number two, we're going to talk to two New York Times best-selling writers who wrote a book together. Joe Posnanski writes about baseball oftentimes, and Mike Scheer was one of the creators of Parks and Rec, Brooklyn Nine-Nine, The Good Place. They've written a book together. Big fan. Two friends, 82,000 miles.

0: and Wild Wonderful Sports We Love. They wrote a buddy travel book, so we'll talk with them in hour number two. But straight ahead, we're going to go to Ukraine. Do you remember when Trump said Ukraine didn't have the cards? Well, it turns out they flipped the script. Now they've got the cards, and they're on the offensive. What happened? We'll go to Ukraine and find out. Stay right there. America at Night, just getting started.
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0: The war in Ukraine, the war between Russia and Ukraine, has now gone on longer than World War I. And at one point, it was a war of attrition, almost a trench warfare. But now it seems Ukraine has the upper hand and is making some offensive moves. To talk about what's going on, Andrei Dobryansky, he is considered one of the most well-respected when it comes to trying to understand what is going on. And he is the director of communications for the Ukrainian Congress Committee of America. Andrei, welcome to America at Night.
20: Hi, thank you for having me back on.
0: We should say you're in Kyiv right now, so we can't get any better of a sense of what's going on, and we thank you for checking in. At one point, President Trump, in that famous meeting in the Oval Office, said Ukraine didn't have any cards. Now it seems like Ukraine is holding almost all the cards. What's going on?
20: You're really hitting the nail on the head. I just did a major conference with one of the groups I represent, the Center for U.S.-Ukrainian Relations in Washington, right before this trip. And it's the kind of thing we've been doing for the last 15 years, where experts come together, former U.S. ambassadors who've been to Ukraine, and they all grade Ukraine on certain aspects. And it was my job to tally up the grades at the end. And I had to compare them to 2025. Now, I don't know if the public understands what was going on in June of 2025. We had a new administration in Washington. The weapons had been halted for a certain time in June 2025 by Pete Hegseth, and we'd be going 3 years into the war, and there was no at scale weapon that had been produced to counter Russian drones. And Russia had started making these factories in their east, staffed by North Koreans, that were able to produce hundreds of these a day. So it was really a down point. And that's still the image that remains in a lot of Americans' heads, even though if you look at public polling on the four-year anniversary of the war just in February, you'll still see two out of three Americans saying we should do more. But the one thing that it's not getting through, probably because people are focusing on the different war where American armed services are in danger, it's that Ukraine has actually changed the ground with changing the skies. Ukraine has been able to, first and foremost, almost completely nullify the effect of these Iranian-designed and Russian-built Shahed drones, where they're getting of upwards of 92, 93, 94% shootdowns every night by drones that were developed, technology that was developed in Ukraine, several different variations by several different firms. And they're able to produce these drones at tens of thousands a month, which is why Ukraine was able to then travel to the Middle East and help America's allies like Bahrain, Qatar, the United Arab Emirates, and sell those kind of interceptors to protect them from Iran. So that's the big game changer. The fact that, first and foremost, Ukraine, even though it's being under attack by ballistic missiles and drones, Ukraine has developed its own internally designed and manufactured defense against the drones that are coming against it. And then the second innovation on drones has been the fact that they are able to attack better with them, not just long distance, as we saw just last week with a refinery outside of Moscow being put on fire, but specifically the way they're destroying Russia's land bridge to Crimea, which is basically two or three highways between the Russian border through the occupied territories, and then you hit Crimea. those trucks, anybody bringing in fuel, military supplies from the Russian side of the border all the way through occupied Ukraine into Crimea, are now sitting ducks because of the use of FPV and other locational drones by Ukraine. And that's really the big headline that a lot of people aren't getting through in the United States specifically, is the fact that Russia is really on its back heels now, and they have not innovated the way Ukraine has over the last 6 months.
0: Is it true that Crimea and the Russian forces there are virtually out of fuel?
20: Yeah, because, again, there's no way of getting anything into Crimea. The weird thing about occupying Crimea, and I was saying this in 2014, is first and foremost, it's a welfare state, meaning it doesn't produce a lot. So anybody who's in charge of it has to import water, has to import food. It doesn't produce enough by itself. It also has to import fuel and energy. So it's really not a piece of territory that can produce enough resources to be, you know, a valued asset. So it was really a symbolic victory for Russia to occupy it. But in the key way it's differentiated from the occupied territories on the mainland is that if you isolate three bridges on the northern end, and that one major bridge that Russia built for over $1 billion connecting the southern tip to the Russian mainland, if you disconnect those, that's it. Game over. There are no flights coming in. You can't fly in fuel. So it's really something that is less defensible for Russia than the occupied territory it has on the mainland.
0: Talk about those long-range drones, and talk about, you mentioned that the drones, the Ukrainian drones, were into Moscow last week. That's a game changer for what's going on. What happened, and what do you think that means for the future of the war effort?
20: I think the first thing that people realized about Ukraine's drone innovation was something called Operation Spiderweb. That was a long-term plan where drones were installed into the back of these tractor trailers. The tractor trailers were then deposited. They left the tractor trailers on the side of highways in Russia, and then from those tractor trailers, the roofs opened up and drones were deployed from there. So they got further into Russia by using trucks, and then the short-range drones were able to hit it. Ukraine has now surpassed that, not just in the fact that it has long-distance drones that can fly all the way to Russia and harass Russia at a regular basis, but we also have the ability to piggyback drones, so kind of like a drone mothership, where a drone will be carrying other drones, and those smaller drones are FPV drones, which are basically fairly cheap to make and purchase, and all they have to do is strap some explosive to them and then deliver the payload. So that's a big part of the innovation as far as a long range of the drones. And this is something that Ukraine has been puzzled again back, going back to, you know, say last year when we did not have any domestically made within Ukraine and produced at scale. That's a big problem as well. Domestic weapon that could target Russia further in. This is one of the reasons that President Zelensky had a meeting with President Trump in September of 2025 to talk about the purchase of Tomahawk missiles. Now, we all saw Tomahawk missiles and how they're effective in every combat situation that the United States has been in the last 40 years. But specifically, just at the beginning of the war in Iran, we saw the United States using them from its Navy vessels onto deep territories within Iran. And that's something Ukraine was hoping for, because they were hoping to target those factories that were manufacturing those Shahed drones deep inside eastern Russia. What ended up happening is the Ukraine developed its own longer range drones, surpassing the need for something like a Tomahawk, which, frankly speaking, if you're talking about parts and value added, Ukraine can manufacture more of these long-range drones domestically at a way lower price, which means they're able to produce more of them to attack Russia. So it ended up being a motivation and a win-win.
0: Andrei Dobryansky is with us. He is a prominent strategic communicator, international affairs specialist. He's in Kyiv right now, talking to us from Kyiv. He's also the director of communications for the Ukrainian Congress Committee of America. You've seen him on CNN, Fox, MSNBC, Newsmax, News Nation. He joins us now for a couple more minutes. I read recently that Moscow is so afraid of these long-range Ukrainian drones that they're bringing their forces back to Moscow in a defensive posture. Have you heard that?
20: Yeah, that's the problem with the way the war has changed. Really, you mentioned at the beginning of our conversation how this war has surpassed the length of World War I. And what we were talking about at the beginning of the war was trench warfare, which still exists, but we're not talking about these slow, plodding, mechanized brigades fighting each other. In fact, Russia has lost over 20,000 pieces of mechanized equipment. That's everything from personnel carriers to tanks, from smaller to larger vehicles. 20,000 is a lot to get to lose, and it really changes the battlefield. At the beginning of the war, there were conversations on the western side about supplying Ukraine with maybe Apache helicopters. There was a long discussion about whether Ukraine should be getting Bradley tanks. And frankly speaking, that age of warfare seems to have been surpassed with the agility of drone warfare. There was a small settlement that was occupied by Russia that ended up being taken over and occupied, and the Russian forces surrendered not to a single human being, but a group of drones, both land-based and aerial drones, surrounded Russia, and they laid down their weapons and they surrendered to drones. This is where we are. People may think this is Skynet. We're not quite there, but we're definitely in a new iteration of warfare. And it's something that I know American military experts, instructors at United States military academies, they are very interested in the landscape of this war, just like they were with the war in 2014, as our community in the United States was able to invite and bring over several generals that fought in the land war in 2014, 2015 before the ceasefire. And they spoke at West Point, U.S. Naval War College, areas where the United States is learning about not just the tactics of Russia, but also the innovative ways that Ukraine is making do with less, not having the budget as the United States does.
0: So we went from Ukraine begging the West for, as you mentioned, Bradley, Tomahawk, cruise missiles, and or hardware help, to now the United States asking Ukraine, how are you doing it?
20: Well, learning how to do it, that's a very important part of it. In fact, I'm just going to say I'm in Kyiv. One of the things I got to see was a startup by former military personnel who have begun training. They have a room that's set up with virtual installations. There's a virtual set of drone operators on one side and a bunch of weapons that have lasers connected to them so that people train how to try to shoot down weapons. And the one thing that they've explained how they have Western visitors come to their offices to get the training is that a drone is a very interesting thing to attack. It's something that I think a natural hunter, which we have many in the United States, would not be used to something that darts in the way a drone does, changes direction. Literally, it can flip upside down. And the scanning of it by a seasoned sniper or even a infantryman is something you need to get used to and trained on. And so it's not just the technology that can be uploaded and downloaded, but it's the real life experience of being in combat against these kind of Russian drones versus Ukrainian drones and how the personnel on the ground react to them.
0: So what happens next?
20: My favorite response to that is that the president of Zelensky named the new chief of staff last year, who was his chief of military intelligence. And if you asked him last year when the war would end, he said, sure, by the end of the year. And if you talk to the last commander of the armed forces of Ukraine, who's now the ambassador to the United Kingdom, he would tell you that the war is going to last 10 years. So what I say is, let's split the difference and listen to the guys who know it best. And even they cannot pin it down within that range of 10 years. But what's very important from the side of Ukraine is they feel with their new push to break off Crimea, isolate it, and then keep on targeting the Russian supply lines, they think that the real winning strategy here has been what the United States has been advocating for them to do from the very beginning, which is, I mentioned what happened in Crimea and the eastern occupied territories, but it's really been those long-range strikes into Russia. And it's a partnership between Western sanctions that prevent Russia from buying replacement parts for all the areas that have been hit, specifically oil infrastructure facilities. And so they can't buy replacement parts from the West, especially from the United States, which is the best place to buy your different joints and gaskets. When Ukraine hits those oil refineries, it's not just that they've lost a day of refining. They just can't fix it again at a sure enough rate. So that applies pressure to Russia. And the one thing that Russia has not done since the very beginning of the war is sit down with Ukraine, Zelensky, and Putin. And that's something that President Trump has been pushing for since the beginning.
0: Last question for Andrei Dobryansky, who is a director of communications for the Ukrainian Congress Committee of America. With about 2 minutes left, talk about the resolve of the Ukrainian people. What's the mood like? What's the energy like of the individual citizens of Ukraine?
20: I did a major tour of Ukraine last winter, and then I came back a year later, the following February, this February. And I can tell you it's a radical difference in the in their perspective of people, especially with the way they understand that the war is going. It was pretty bleak last year, given the amount of hits that Russia was doing on the energy infrastructure, the way they were ramping up the drone production. And again, last year, there was no protection. There were no interceptor drones that were able to be produced to combat those hundreds of drones flying every night. And it was getting to be a type of psychological torture. Just last night, I had I checked into my hotel. I'd driven 4 hours from the neighboring city to Kyiv and arrived after 10 o'clock. As soon as I closed the door to my hotel room, an air raid went off, and I had to walk down the 8 floors from my floor that my room is on down to the lobby. And then from there, I walked 3 floors down to the sub-basement to their bomb shelter. I had to do that twice more last night. And I'm just a visitor. This is something that people have to do on a daily basis sometimes. And that psychological torture could break somebody. But the one thing that's given the people hope is to understand that they're actually pushing the Russians back. And if they hold on, they can actually win this thing.
0: Andrei Dobryansky, who was on the ground in Kyiv, international affairs specialist focused on Ukraine. Andrei, travel safe. Get back to the U.S. But thank you for your keen insight. It is a story that needs to be told, and with so much focus on Iran and the U.S., I think the national media has sort of dropped the ball on the Ukraine-Russian war. But we thank you for your insight. Be safe, and we'll sure to talk to you down the road.
20: Thanks so much.
0: You got it. America at Night, back in just one moment.
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48: Welcome to America at Night with McGraw-Milhaven.
0: Well, this is like bringing a knife to a gunfight. We're talking to the assistant professor of the Department of Physics and Astronomy at Michigan State University. He's the gun. I'm the knife. He's a lot smarter than I am, so we'll try and muddle through this. Dr. Daryl Siegman, welcome to America at Night. Thanks for joining us.
49: Hi, thanks for having me. I don't understand the gun and the knife thing.
0: Well, you're a lot smart. You're really smart when it comes to astrophysics. I'm not, so I'm going to ask you rudimentary questions, and you're going to be nice and try and answer them in a very rudimentary way. But clearly, you're a lot smarter than all of us. So, my first question.
49: That's certainly not true.
0: My first question is this: what exactly was discovered, and what was found? Take us back to July 1st, 2025. What happened?
49: Oh, my goodness. Okay, so July 1st, 2025, which is actually almost exactly a year ago now. Is that why you're doing this, I guess?
0: Sure.
49: Yeah, so it's hard for me to remember exactly what happened because I think at that point I had not slept in, like, days, and I was, like, not sleeping for probably a week straight while we wrote the first paper, that discovery paper about 3i Atlas. But it started out, there was this object, presumably you've heard of 3i Atlas at this point. This was our third ever interstellar object seen passing through the solar system. So what that means is in the solar system, we have lots of comets and asteroids. People are probably familiar with those. Comets are these things that, you know, there are beautiful tails on comets. Some you can even see with the naked eye. Maybe people who are listening, some of you have actually seen a comet with the naked eye. These are small bodies that formed when the planets in our solar system were forming, and interstellar comets are those that small bodies like comets and asteroids from in our solar system, but they originated in exoplanetary systems, so those from other stars. The way you figure out that something is interstellar is that it has a hyperbolic trajectory, which means basically its orbit is not bound to the sun like all the comets and asteroids in our solar system. So we saw this object. I did not discover this object. Basically, this person named Larry Deneau, who's in Hawaii at this telescope survey called Atlas, he spotted this object moving really, really fast across the sky. That's kind of the telltale sign that the thing is unbound from the solar system because it's moving so fast. And that told us that we had our third ever discovered interstellar comet.
0: Okay. It didn't land in America, correct? We haven't been able to touch it. It didn't, right? It's not physically here, right?
49: Yes. If we would be in a very different situation today if a year ago an interstellar comet had hit the Earth. So, no, okay. It did not. In fact, though, that's a really good question, though, right? So, like, you're probably asking because you've heard of, like, meteors and meteorites, right? There
0: sure.
49: are space rocks that hit the Earth all the time, actually. It's just meteors are typically much smaller. So meteors are typically, you know, about a meter. Some of them will, as they burn up in the atmosphere, will survive that journey, and some of them hit the ground, and that's when you get a meteorite. The thing is, there's much more little, just kind of like a good rule of thumb, is there's always a lot more little stuff in space than there is big stuff. So while a meteorite, there's a lot more of meter-sized things floating around in space, a lot of them hit the Earth. 3i Atlas is actually about 2.5 kilometers across in just its nucleus. So that is many, many times orders of magnitude larger than your typical meteor. So while it was a big object, there was no worry that it was going to hit the Earth whatsoever.
0: Gotcha. But you scientists were able to determine just by looking at it through a telescope that it was 10 to 12 billion years old?
49: Yeah, so there's a couple caveats to that, okay? So it is, the precise statement is that it is very likely kind of something like 10 to 12 billion years old. So I know that isn't very actually precise of a statement. But the thing is that we are, the basic way you try to age one of these objects that's floating around the galaxy is by how fast it's moving. The reason is, this is actually something astronomers have been doing for a long time. We have studied lots of stars throughout the Milky Way galaxy. And what we've discovered is that older stars tend to move faster. The reason is, as you float around the Milky Way galaxy, over time, you're on average going to get kind of kicked around by the gravity of everything else in the Milky Way. So the cumulative effect of a bunch of kicks off of things like giant molecular clouds, these big star-forming regions, stuff like that, will eventually speed you up. So older stars in the galaxy move faster. And it turns out it's the exact same way, that exact same thing happens to an interstellar object. So 3i Atlas, we have discovered two in the past, two of these interstellar asteroids or comets. 2017, we discovered Oumuamua. 2i Borisov was in 2019. Those objects, when they entered the solar system, they were moving a lot slower than 3i Atlas. So one of the remarkable things about 3i Atlas was all of these objects, right, they're moving fast because they're unbound, but that's mainly because the sun itself is moving pretty fast, moving through the galaxy. 3i Atlas had a very large velocity, much larger than the other two, when it entered our solar system. I think it was its speed when it was entering the solar system is something like 58 kilometers per second. And that's kilometers per second, right? So that's extremely fast. So that's telling us that most likely it's older than the solar system. Most likely it's something like 3 to 12 billion years old. But there's also it doesn't sound very scientific, but the correct scientific thing to do is, there's a big uncertainty on that number.
0: Sure, certainly. And 10 to 12 billion years old is that's a wide margin of error, but we will forgive you because
49: we're not getting it exactly right.
0: Right,
49: we're
0: right,
49: doing
0: right.
49: the best we can.
0: Sure. So what does this mean? What why are you guys so excited? What does this tell you to find this meteor that's older than the Milky Way that might be older than the sun. Why is that so important? What does that tell us?
49: Well, so the first thing is that, so there's a couple of things that I'm most excited about through iAtlas, okay? So interstellar comets and asteroids are giving you, like, they are giving you an unprecedented, truly unprecedented window into planets and planet formation and even star formation throughout the galaxy. So we get to look up close at leftover remnants of the planet formation process, but how it unfolded in another planetary system other than the sun. And, you know, we now have discovered many, many planets around these exoplanets, we call them, planets around other stars. But the thing is that all we can do is study them remotely. Like, they are really far away. We're never going to be able to get to one of those other planetary systems and look up close. A lot of what we've learned about planets in the solar system and comets and asteroids comes from literally in situ measurements, which is a fancy way of saying we sent a spacecraft, for example, to Pluto, and then we took measurements right there. So suddenly we have this whole new population of objects coming from other planetary systems, but literally just, they're basically UPS right to our doorstep. So we can do in situ measurements of things that originated elsewhere. And the reason that's kind of big picture exciting is because that contextualizes the solar system. That tells us, like, it puts our Earth and our sun and our entire solar system into its cosmic context. It tells us, you know, is planet formation throughout the galaxy similar or different than what we're seeing here? And, you know, what it actually seems like from 3iAtlas is that things are pretty different in other places in the solar, in the Milky Way galaxy. For example, here's one for you, just knowing that this object must have been probably older than the solar system. We're talking about the very earliest stages of the Milky Way's lifetime. And that's just that object existing. 3iAtlas existence is telling us that probably the processes that lead to the formation of planets, their subsequent evolution, whatever happens in planetary systems that make them maybe go unstable, maybe eject a bunch of material into the galaxy, that planet formation process is not only ubiquitous throughout the galaxy, so it's happening everywhere, it also was ubiquitous and rigorously occurring when the Milky Way was just in its infancy, which I think is kind of mind-blowing.
0: So the James Webb telescope was the one that took the pictures of this thing, right?
49: So actually, that's the one that took the pictures of this thing that had been in the news as of today, because there was a big Nature paper released about the isotopic ratios, which is a really remarkable, James Webb took remarkable measurements of 3iAtlas. However, it was discovered from a telescope from the ground in Hawaii, the survey called Atlas. So in fact, James Webb is actually not very good at discovering new objects, because what it's really good at doing is once we have discovered an object, looking like up close at it and getting really sensitive measurements of it. So James Webb, and actually the Hubble Space Telescope as well, has been enormously helpful in characterizing the object. But it was discovered by just like one of these smaller ground-based facilities, which is a fraction of the cost.
0: And so you were able to determine the chemical makeup of this meteor just from these pictures?
49: So it depends what you're specifically you're talking about, because I don't want to take too much credit, because the stuff that just happened today, I was not part of that study. Like, I was very happy that they were able to get those observations, and the people who kind of analyzed that data and interpreted it are extremely good at what they do, and I wouldn't have been helpful in that type of analysis. But the study that was published today, for example, with the James Webb Space Telescope images, they were able to get isotopic measurements. And so they were able to get very detailed information about the chemistry of 3iAtlas. Although, I'll be honest with you, over the last kind of year-ish since July, basically every telescope throughout on Earth and in space has looked at 3iAtlas because it's such an amazing opportunity. So you couldn't really give credit to any single person. It's been a truly global effort of astronomers in all different countries, all across the world, looking at this object, getting various pieces. It's kind of like there's a big puzzle and we're getting various puzzle pieces that we're stapling together to try to get a holistic view of what this chemical composition of this object really was.
0: Where is this 3I Atlas now? Has it passed us? Has it gone past us? Or are we still trying to discover and or take pictures of it?
49: So I think there are probably a few measurements still being taken. Just for some context, when we first spotted it on July 1st last year, it was close to Jupiter, but incoming. So these hyperbolic objects, these unbound objects, they kind of come in and then they leave and they never come back. That's how we actually know they're not from the solar system. So we caught it as it was entering the solar system around Jupiter. I think around December-ish was when it was closest to the sun and the Earth. So it disappeared from view from the Earth, but then it reappeared right after it got closest to the sun. December, January, it got closest to the Earth, and now it's on its way out. So now it's like past Jupiter again. And so it's getting really, really faint. It's probably barely observable at this point. So we're kind of saying goodbye to this one. But the exciting thing is the existence of this object and the few before tells us that there are many, many more of them throughout our solar system that we have not detected yet. So we have all these exciting new telescopes coming online, like the Rubin Observatory, LSST, which is going to look at the entire southern hemisphere every night, five orders of magnitude more sensitive than anything else that we currently have. There's also NASA has this NEO Surveyor, which stands for Near Earth Object Surveyor, which is a space mission that's going to try to characterize every potentially hazardous asteroid bigger than 140 meters across. Those telescopes should start finding many, many more of these objects. So I really think this is basically, it's like we've discovered a couple of objects with facilities which are significantly less powerful than what's about to come online. So we should be seeing many, many more of these objects. I really think it's just the tip of the iceberg.
0: So in other words, if you find one ant in your cupboard, there's a chance there's a lot more ants behind behind the stale bread.
49: That's exactly right. And I bet if you find one ant in your cupboard, you're going to be a lot more hyper aware searching for more ants that could ruin everything else. So once you, I think that's a big part of it, though, jokes aside. It's like once we realize these objects were there, we're going to start looking a lot more intensely for them. So while as before we had realized there were so many of these objects passing through the solar system, we weren't really looking for them. So I think now that we've found a couple of them and we know there have to be a lot, we're gonna be much more cognizant about trying to spot them in our telescope data.
0: Dr. Daryl Seligman is assistant professor of the Department of Physics and Astronomy at Michigan State University. Last question for you, doctor, and thank you very much. It was a fascinating conversation. If I had you as a physics teacher, I might have gone in a different direction as opposed to falling into radio. But
49: come take my classes at Michigan State.
0: Okay, there you go. Are we done studying this 3I Atlas? Is there more to learn? And what are you hoping to find out if there is?
49: There's a lot more to study. So the thing is that so there was a big rush to get telescope data on this object. So it came, it has now almost left our being able to be seen, right? So every astronomer, that's an exaggeration, but like a lot of astronomers were fighting and trying to get as much telescope data on the object as possible. There was a huge amount of data that was taken on this object. But once you get the data, the rush is kind of off, if that makes sense.
0: Like, yeah.
49: This object is gone, but we have tons of data and observations of this object that we're still working with and analyzing, because the reality is that it's very difficult. Every telescope data set is different and has its own kind of issues and things that people spend a lot of time and a lot of hard work trying to understand and interpret. So we're going to be learning new stuff from this kind of treasure trove of data that we got. We got like a year's worth of data on this object from every telescope that exists in the world and in space. So we've got a ton of information to sort through. So I think we're going to be hearing exciting updates for the next couple of years.
0: So now the scientists can go to work with all the data. Yeah, good stuff. Daryl Seligman, who was assistant professor at the Department of Physics and Astronomy at Michigan State University. Doctor, thank you for a fascinating conversation. Good luck.
49: Thanks a lot.
0: You got it. America at Night, back in a moment.
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0: 1-844-2-McGraw, 1-844-2-McGraw. 262-4729. Kathy in Pittsburgh texts in, I'd be lost without your radio show. Since you've come on the air, I never miss a night. Thank you very much, Kathy. It's very nice of you. Hey, there's some Nancy Guthrie news. The two ransom notes that came in, apparently authorities are saying they believe they are authentic. And they're saying that the first note, they demanded millions in Bitcoin. The second note said that the apparent abductors said that Nancy Guthrie had died accidentally and they want more money so that you can retrieve the body. They have all said that they believe these notes are authentic. We'll get into more of that coming up next hour. Also, we're going to talk a little Iran and Ukraine as we talk to the think tank Advancing America Freedom with Joel Griffith as their senior fellow. We'll get into some of that, a deep dive into all of that. Don't forget, if you want to, you can always voicemail the show after we are off the air. If you're listening late night after we are off the air on a repeat, you can certainly leave a message for us. We get a whole bunch of voicemails each and every night, and we play those back in hour number three with open phones. Our executive director is Alex Hinton. Our engineer tonight is Richard Good. I'm McGraw-Millhaven. This is America at Night on Westwood One.

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6: Talks are back on. I'm Carmen Roberts, Fox News. U.S. and Iran have reportedly agreed to pause attacks near the Strait of Hormuz and hold new talks in Qatar on Tuesday. Yesterday, President Trump threatened to re-escalate the attacks after the regime kept up attacks in and around the Strait of Hormuz. Earlier today, Senator Rick Scott told Fox News,
7: "We're doing the right thing. We're going to give them a chance. And if not, we're going to have to continue to bomb them."
6: Fox's Trey Yingst has more from Tel Aviv on yesterday's U.S. retaliation.
8: According to U.S. Central Command, a variety of different targets were hit, including Iranian military surveillance infrastructure, communication systems, air defense sites, drone storage facilities, and mine layer capabilities. The president posted to Truth Social shortly after the strikes, saying United States aircraft just struck Iranian missile and drone storage locations and coastal radar sites for violating the ceasefire agreement again. It is very possible that they will never learn. The president goes on to say, "There may come a point when we are no longer able to be reasonable and will be forced to militarily complete the job that we very successfully started. If that happens, the Islamic Republic of Iran will no longer exist."
6: Meantime, tensions remain high after Israel carried out strikes on Hezbollah infrastructure, and that's amid warnings of broader conflict. And in Pakistan, the military says it struck militant targets in Afghanistan after a suicide car bombing in Karachi killed three paramilitary rangers. Pakistan says it killed 29 fighters at militant hideouts today. Wildfires turned deadly along the Utah-Colorado border. Three wildfires firefighters died yesterday, two were injured, and conditions not improving.
9: Wildfire danger still exists across at least the Four Corner region. In fact, it's explosive.
6: Meteorologist Nate Larson with Fox 13, Salt Lake City. And in World Cup action, Canada beats South Africa 1-0. 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
1: Last 2 weeks, regular grade at retail is down 23 cents. The new price is $4.01. And in 5 weeks, it's down 58 cents.
2: That is oil analyst Trilby Lundberg with the Lundberg Survey. AAA says its national average is $3.88 a gallon, and that is still 89 cents higher than before the war started. As far as oil prices, crude closed down 2% on Friday at $69.23 a barrel. And Senator Chris Coons of Delaware said he is expected to make a full recovery after suffering minor injuries from a multi-vehicle crash in Delaware today that triggered by a driver was experiencing a medical emergency. Three New Jersey teens vanished last week at a train station, but they have been found safe, but in a different state.
3: After an extensive search using canines and drones, authorities were able to catch up with two 14-year-olds and a 17-year-old who left Montville Township, New Jersey on Thursday night. Authorities shifting the matter to a missing persons investigation at that time, but it wasn't until Friday evening that the trio was seen again, this time at the Denville, New Jersey train station. Then a day later, on Saturday afternoon, MTA officials recognized the group all the way in Connecticut. But when MTA officers attempted to make contact with the boys, the two 14-year-olds fled as they were taking the 17-year-old into protective custody.
2: Fox News Channel Lee Painter. Police say the boys appeared to have left their homes on their own accord, but no word why. And Bill Maher will be awarded with comedy's top honor tonight, the Mark Twain Prize, and it will be at the John F. Kennedy Center for Performing Arts. Including stars Woody Harrelson and Jay Leno expected to celebrate. I'm Carmen Roberts. This is Fox News.
4: 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Here's your national weather forecast on WSBA.
5: Mostly clear tonight with a low in the mid-60s. Tomorrow, mostly sunny and warmer with a high near 90. Tomorrow night, partly cloudy with a low in the upper 60s. Tuesday, sunny and hot again with a high near the mid-90s. And Tuesday night, partly cloudy with a low in the low 70s.
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8: Everybody loves a good road trip, and everybody loves a good road trip story. How would you like to grab your best buddy and plan on making a road trip and stopping off at some of the best sporting events and craziest sporting events around the world? Well, that's exactly what our two guests did, and they wrote a book about it. They had to do something to prove they did it. The book is called Big Fan, Two Friends, 82,490 Miles, and the Wild, Wonderful Sports We Love. Michael Schur and Joe Posnanski, two New York Times bestselling authors, join us. 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
9: Thank you. Nice to be here.
10: Great.
8: Joe, let's start with you. You have an affinity for road trips. You took a road trip with Buck O'Neill, and what? He was busy, so you grabbed Michael for another road trip?
10: I wanted to go a little bit younger this time. Mike's not a lot younger than Buck. Buck was 90, 94. This was an incredible experience. I mean, it really was. And you know, the way you introduced it is pretty much the way it was. I mean, it was us just kind of going out there and chasing what it means to be a fan. I think we're both just such big fans of sports, but also like a lot of other things. And you know, for us, this was an opportunity to go out there and like connect with other fans and sort of see what it is that binds us a little bit, especially in sports. And it was an absolute blast.
8: Joe, you are a wonderful, wonderful writer. I've read a number of your baseball books. I've had a chance to interview

0: a couple times. Michael Schur, you're all Hollywood. You've been involved with Parks and Rec and Brooklyn Nine-Nine, The Good Place. Let's start with you two as friends. How did you two become good buddies?
1: Joe should start telling this story because it starts with him.
2: It does start with me. Yeah, Mike was so very early in Mike's career when he was writing for The Office. He'd already, you know, Mike started at Saturday Night Live. Well, he started before that, but his first big job was at Saturday Night Live, and then he started working for The Office as a writer. And during that time, he and a few buddies decided that they wanted to do a their own blog that they called Fire Joe Morgan, which I don't know if you remember it. It was a pretty big deal for a little while there, where basically they just made fun of bad sports writing. That was sort of the whole point. There was so much, you know, it was at a time where there were a lot of new knowledge coming into sports, particularly baseball, a lot of new analytics, and sports writers in general were kind of ignoring all of that. And those guys would write, and they were all comedy writers. They all did it under assumed, you know, pen names. Mike was Ken Tremendous. That was his pen name. and they would just like totally just bash sports writing in the very funniest way. And I read one of the pieces that Mike had written. I didn't know it was Mike. Didn't have any idea what the connection was. But it was this very, very funny piece about a friend of mine. Well, about a piece that a friend of mine had written, and the piece my friend had written was terrible, and the takedown was still one of the funniest things I've ever read. And I sent a blind email to this Ken Tremendous, basically with two points. The first point I said was, "This is, I know the guy that wrote this, and he totally deserved it, and this is one of the funniest things I've ever read." And the second thing is, please, please don't do this to me, because I will not leave the house. I have no self-confidence now. So please, please don't ever do this to me. And Mike wrote back and said, hey, actually, I read your stuff. I love it. I'm a big fan of yours. And we should get together. And not long after that, we did. And we've been friends now for almost 20 years.
0: Now, so Michael, I mean, there are friends, there are acquaintances, there are professional friends, but to do a road trip like this, you guys gotta be tight to pull something off like this.
1: Yeah, I mean, it wasn't one road trip, right? It was like 12 disparate road trips spread over like a year and a half. But you know, I had the idea for the book. I was watching a video that a friend had sent to me of the World Darts Championship in London. And I watched something I didn't really understand, which was two big, beefy guys throwing darts at a dartboard. And behind them, the crowd was just losing its mind with every throw, just absolutely going bananas. And they were dumping beer on each other, and they were throwing napkins in the air and hugging each other. And then I slowly realized they were all in costume, like they were dressed up like Minions or Harry Potter or bananas or tomatoes. And I was just like, these people are lunatics. And then I realized, oh, this is how I look to normal people when I'm in this mode of for sports that I watch. Like, I look exactly this insane when I'm revved up about a baseball game or a basketball game or whatever I'm watching. And I just realized, like, there is something universal about fandom, and I kind of want to like go around and write about it. And the thought that I had at the same exact moment was, I have to do this with Joe. Like, it wasn't like, oh, this would be fun if Joe did it. It was like, either Joe does this with me or I'm not doing it. And the reason is not just that we're good friends and have been for a very long time. The reason is that Joe understands exactly what I'm talking about when I talk about this stuff. He is the same kind of fan. He is the same live and die with your team, like glue your eyes to the screen when your team is playing, like heart racing, sweat on your brow, white knuckle it through overtime kind of fan. And so the idea was to do this with him. It wasn't to do this and see if he'll come along. So yeah, we have to be good friends, but I also knew that it would be way more fun to do with him than anyone else. And so, yeah, we took, you know, a dozen road trips. We went to London and we went to Miami and we went to Fairbanks, Alaska. We went all over the place, but it was always fun because we had exactly the same kind of perspective on fandom and on sports.
0: Hold that thought. Michael Shurer and Joe Posnanski, two New York Times best-selling authors, have written the book Big Fan, came out last month. Two friends, 82,490 miles, and the wild, wonderful sports we love. Wait till you hear some of these crazy stories. America at Night. Stay right there. Back in a moment.
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0: The New York Times says that this book is going to be a book that is going to be talked about for 2026. It made the list. The book is called Big Fan, Two Friends, 82,490 Miles, and the Wild, Wonderful Sports We Love, Michael Schur and Joe Posnanski. Guys, when you set out to do the book, the premise wasn't to go to the big sporting events. It was to find the obscure sporting events. How did you pick and choose which obscure? Because I'm sure there are some really obscure sporting events out there.
2: Yeah, no, we definitely were. Every time we told somebody about this, they would tell us about some even crazier sporting event than we had, you know, the wife carrying race in you know, Scotland, or you know, cheese rolling or something. And like every time. But that wasn't actually, it wasn't just like, hey, let's find the craziest things to do. It really was about trying to get at the heart of fandom. And so that meant going to some very mainstream events. We went to, you know, we went to baseball games. Mike went to the Olympics. I went to a hockey game in Montreal. Like, we went to some mainstream stuff too. But what we wanted to do was keep finding ways to get at fandom in a little bit of a different way. And a perfect example of that is where we started the entire book. We wanted to write about the NFL. It's the biggest thing going in you know, obviously here in the U.S. By far. There's nothing even close. And but we didn't want to go to the Super Bowl. We didn't want to go to, you know, just go to Green Bay and write about Packer fans. And that all felt like it had been done before. So we were literally in the car in Dallas trying to sort of like put it together. And we decided at the very last minute, you know what we should do? We should watch the entire first Sunday of the NFL season at a Buffalo Wild Wings. And so Mike typed in, like, where's the closest Buffalo Wild Wings? And we went there. It was, of course, it was like 0.4 miles closer than the other Buffalo Wild Wings. And we went there and spent 8 hours at the Buffalo Wild Wings in Dallas, which felt to us like the most American place there is. And watched football, and it was such a perfect place to start this kind of book, because that's really what we were trying to get at the heart of was fandom, and that's, we were just surrounded by fans of all these different teams, all wearing different jerseys, all of them coming into the season with this great hope and optimism about their team.
0: Okay, Michael, sure. Let me ask you this question: after researching what it's like to be a fan, explain this to me. As a long-suffering New York Knicks fan, I twisted and turned and screamed and cheered and jeered, and finally I get my Knicks championship after all these years. And while I'm still happy, my life hasn't changed at all. Nothing about my life has changed. So why was I so upset and why was I so happy when OG tips it in game 4? And why do we do this if it doesn't change our life at all?
1: Well, first of all, congratulations to you and all Knicks fans.
0: Thank you.
1: Joe and I both found ourselves incredibly rooting for the Knicks, which I'm a Celtics fan and a Boston Red Sox fan. I generally hate New York teams. I love the city, hate the teams. And yet somehow this Knicks team was so charming and so fun to watch. We both found ourselves openly rooting for a New York sports team for, I think, the first time in recorded history. But anyway, congratulations.
0: Thank you.
1: Look, I this is part of what is so interesting about fandom to me is that, no, of course your life doesn't change. You wake up in the same place and you go to the same job probably, and the problems that you have in the world are still problems, and the things in your life that are great are still great. And it doesn't materially change your life, but it does scratch some kind of itch that's just been in your brain for your entire life probably. And you walk down the street with a little pep in your step, and you just have a slightly sunnier outlook on things, and maybe you'd tip the barista at Starbucks another couple bucks than you would have the day before, because we invest a whole lot of ourselves into these teams. They become part of our identities. We spoke to a professor at the beginning of this, and we said, what's going on here? What the heck is this thing, man? You know? And he said something that we thought about a lot, which was, look, if sports were just fun to watch and fun to, you know, root for or whatever, that would be fine, but it wouldn't explain why there are literally, quite literally, billions of people in the world who care. You know, they deeply care, root for teams, like wake up nervous on game day, even though we're not the ones playing, and clutch each other's, you know, shoulders when there's a tense moment, and get really sad and legitimately kind of depressed when they lose big games, and get euphoric when they win. And he said for that to be the case, it must be true that sports fandom is actually meeting some kind of emotional and psychological need that we have as human beings. Like something is, a need is being met by sports fandom. And that's the way we started to think of it, not as a distraction or a diversion, but rather as something that actually satisfies a deep yen in our souls. And so when you watch OG Anunoby fly through a suddenly porous San Antonio Spurs defense in the last 2 seconds of a game and make a miraculous athletic play and tip the ball in at the buzzer, like, you have a feeling that you can't feel from anything else. Nothing else provides for you or for us what sports does. And it doesn't mean it's the most important thing. It's not more important than our families or our bigger picture lives, but it is important. And you have to, I think, honor it by thinking of it as something that is meeting a need that you have as a human being alive on this planet.
0: Well, it was a need that was 53 years in the making. That is for sure. You know, not to get serious, but for a moment, I've actually thought about this since this Knick championship, and you being a Red Sox fan, right, going through all those years of turmoil and heartbreaking losses and everything. When the Red Sox won, people went to their father's graves or their mother's graves or their grandfather's graves and put the Boston Herald newspaper of the Red Sox. There's a connection to your family, to your youth. It's much more of a yearning to sort of, I don't know, reconnect with all of your loved ones in some way, shape, or form.
1: Oh, for sure. And like that's part of it, right? Is we don't, sometimes people come by these things casually or haphazardly, right? You're seeing that now with the World Cup. There's a bunch of people in Kansas City who suddenly know a whole lot about Algeria and have rooting interests in the nation of Algeria and the players on the Algerian national team. That does happen. But far more frequently, these are things we inherit. These are things that bind us to our friends, to our parents, our grandparents. They represent the region of the world that we live in or grew up in. They have real meaning outside of the you know, the boundaries of the field or the court that they're being played on. And that's part of what it is that we feel so strongly, right? Is when the Red Sox won in 2004, like you said, people went to cemeteries and left Red Sox caps on the graves of their deceased parents and grandparents, and they talked to them. Like there were reports that people wrote about at the time of like long conversations being had with their grandmothers or their grandfathers. Like these are memories and core aspects of our lives that have been spent in conversation with a professional sports team that we have no that we don't play for. You know, we never suited up for the team, but it just becomes part of the fabric of our lives. The voices of the announcers, the sound of the crowd when you go to a game, like these are things that are deeply buried in our souls. And that's why it's such a passion for so many people, is it's not just the game. It's not just the uniform. It's the people we share it with and the people that are a part of why we root for it in the first place.
0: That's Michael Shearer. He is a well-respected Hollywood honcho who's the mastermind behind Parks and Rec and Brooklyn Nine-Nine, as all the others. Also, Joe Posnanski, who is a wonderful baseball writer. He's written a number of books, Why We Love Baseball, and his book, The Soul of the Game, when he does a road trip with Buck O'Neill, is probably should be in the Hall of Fame somewhere as a must read. We're going to come back, talk more with these two New York Times bestselling authors, Michael Shearer and Joe Posnanski. Their new book is called Big Fan, Two Friends, 82,490 Miles, and the Wild, Wonderful Sports We Love. Stay right there. America at Night, back in a moment. More crazy stories. 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
10: A better life with Dr. Sanjay Gupta.
11: They say consistency is key, but sometimes you just got to switch it up. A new study out of Harvard School of Public Health found that varying your exercise routine could add years to your life. What exercise someone did didn't matter much. What did matter was that all the exercises together worked all the muscle groups in their body. Now, an added benefit to changing things up is it can help you push through the plateau effect. That's when your body gets so efficient at doing something that you actually stop getting better at it. And we know from previous research that specializing in any one sport at a young age can make someone actually more prone to injury. And as experts we talk to point out, even elite athletes switch up things with their workouts, making sure to target strength, cardio, flexibility, balance, and doing that every single week. I'm Dr. Sanjay Gupta, helping you live a better life.
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16: It's like you're in the back seat as these two friends go on a crazy trip to check out the world of sports and enjoy each other's company and tell tales. The book is called Big Fan. Michael Shurer, Joe Posnanski, Big Fan. Two friends, 82,490 miles, and the wild, wonderful sports we love. All right, Michael and Joe, which one had to go to the soccer game and which one had to go to the wrestling match?
17: Well, you're actually conflating two things there. So we had two fun sort of challenges in this book. One of them was that we each decided we were going to do, we call it the dream chapter, where we each got to do something we've always wanted to do in the world of fandom and hadn't been able to for some reason. I went to a Liverpool soccer match in England because I've been rooting for the Liverpool soccer team since 1998, but I'd never actually seen them play in their home stadium. So I went to a game there. Joe came with me and a bunch of our friends came with me, and it was truly magical and wonderful. It was hard to find a dream for Joe because he's been a professional sports writer for so long. He's been to, like, you know, 23 Super Bowls and 6 Olympics and the Stanley Cup, and he's been to everything. Sports are boring for him now in that sense, and that he's just kind of done it all. So he actually ended up going to see a magician. He's a big magic fan, and he went to see a magician perform live, which was turned out to be a great chapter. It was a real thrill for him. To see, his name is D'Ortiz, right?
18: Danny D'Ortiz, yeah.
17: So that was that. And then the other thing you're talking about is we each made the other one do one thing that we hate because we thought it might be fun to go send the other person to an event that they have no interest in, no affinity for, and to see if the person could find what it is about that thing that people actually do like. So Joe made me go to a Grateful Dead show, really a Dead and Company show in Las Vegas, because I wasn't a fan of the Grateful Dead. And then the funny thing was that it turned out WrestleMania was happening the same weekend also in Las Vegas. And so I ended up, which I also don't like wrestling, so I ended up doing what I call in the book the world's weirdest biathlon, which is to go to a Dead and Company show at the Sphere in Las Vegas on Saturday night, and then WrestleMania on Sunday night. And it ended up actually being really fun, and I really kind of understood what it is about those two things that people like that, you know, were never kind of for me. I really, really ended up having a good time at both of the events. And then Joe, on the other hand, I made go play pickleball.
18: Yeah. I truly, truly, truly hate pickleball. That is... I don't hate many things in life, McGraw, but I hate pickleball. I'm a tennis player, so I see pickleball as an existential threat. So I hate pickleball. I hate the sound. I hate the sport. I hate the name. I hate the kitchen. I hate everything about pickleball. And there's no doubt in my mind that Mike came up with this whole idea of the challenge to send each other to something we hate, specifically and only to send me to a pickleball. He knows how much I hate pickleball. So I not only had to go and play pickleball, which is, you know, one thing, I also had to watch it. So I had to go to a professional tournament that they had in Kansas City, and they have a pro-am section in these tournaments. So I actually had to play and also watch pickleball. What I would say, people have asked me, oh, well, you know, you went to, like, sort of find out why people love this. You know, do you like pickleball now? And no, I don't. I don't like pickleball now at all. But I did find what I was looking for. I did come to understand what it is about pickleball that people love. I mean, and they do love it. It's the fastest growing sport in the country. They you know, brand themselves as that, but I believe it's actually true. And what I found was, you know, I actually went and found an old friend and saw how pickleball had basically saved her life in a lot of ways. And it was really touching and really heartwarming to watch people out there on the pickleball court talking about life and relationships and making friends. And it's a sport anybody can play. So I came to understand what it is about pickleball, which was the point. But I don't like it any more than I ever did. No.
16: did either of you have a conversation with each other about the TV ruining live sports? HD TV is so real and so colorful that when you see it in person, is it better in person or is it better on TV now that you've seen some of these events?
17: We've talked about this. Yeah, we have a podcast called the Pawscast, after Joe's last name. And we've talked about this phenomenon, which is like, I love going to NBA games. It's one of my favorite things to do. I go with my son all the time here in Los Angeles. I love going to baseball games. I'll go to any baseball game in any city at any point, no matter what time of year it is. I don't love going to football games.
18: Right.
17: And part of that is that, you know, I don't love the NFL as much as I did when I was a kid. But part of it is that the experience of watching it on TV is just better. It's just a better experience. Like, you can see the game better. You feel the excitement of the game just as much, I think, as you do in the stands. The game is such a brutal game and so much is happening that you can't see when you're very far away, that watching it on TV and seeing slow motion replay is very extremely helpful to the viewing experience. Like, I do think that is an issue. It's like, you know, TVs have, in my lifetime, I'm 50 years old, have gotten, what, 1,000 times better in terms of what you can see, at least? And you know, they're flat and they're gigantic and they're high definition. And you know, sports has benefited greatly from that. But the in-arena experience, I think, has suffered a little bit because, generally speaking, you know, for a lot of sporting events, it'd kind of rather be on your couch. And, you know, there's no line for the bathroom and you've already bought the food. And you know what I mean? Like, I do think that is an issue, and it's something that sports is having to reckon with in many ways.
16: Yeah. Go ahead, Joe.
18: No, I was going to say that one of the things we have talked about is that it is a different experience for different sports, too. Football, when you go to a football game, you watch it on TV. You watch the big, giant screen. I mean, the football is pure television. But if you go to a hockey game, the live experience is infinitely better than the television experience. So there are ways that television has broken through that you know, have changed, you know, the dynamic of many, many sports. But there are other sports that I think you're not going to beat the live experience, baseball being one of those as well, where I think being there live is still magical in a way that television is not. But the biggest sport in the country is football, and it is pure television.
16: Yeah, and I think you and I, the three of us, are old enough to, when we walked, we remember the first time we ever walked into a baseball stadium and the green grass and the blue skies and the uniforms. But now, you know, you say, boy, I wonder what that looks like on my big screen TV at home, because it's more colorful at home than it is actually in person.
17: Yeah, the greens are awfully green on those high-definition TVs.
16: Take me through, Michael Schur, Joe Posnanski. The book is Big Fan. How did you get Tom Hanks to write the foreword?
18: Oh, that's a story. So we actually, Tom Hanks, I was in L.A. and my wife calls me up out of nowhere. Well, she didn't call me up out of nowhere. She calls me up all the time. But she calls me up and says...
16: Sounds like a different book.
18: Yeah, I was going to say, that won't play well. Well, she calls me up and she goes, you got a letter and I'm opening it. And I said, well, I think that's a federal offense. And she was like, no, I'm opening this letter right now. And I'm like, who's it from? She's like, I'm opening the letter. And the letter was a four-page, five-page typewritten letter all in one scroll from Tom Hanks. And it was just nothing but a pure fan letter. He had gotten my address and he had sent me just a fan letter, which was like beyond belief. I couldn't even, you know, I didn't even know what to do. It was so incredible. And so I wrote him a letter back and he wrote me a letter back and I wrote him a letter back and I became pen pals with Tom Hanks. And at some point during this thing, I was telling Tom Hanks about this book and he sent me this letter about his own fandom. That's what it was, just purely about being an Aston Villa fan and being a hockey fan and what it was like when he was a kid. It was just beautiful. He's a wonderful writer. And I showed it to Mike to basically kind of go like, can you believe Tom Hanks is sending me letters like this? And Mike's like, hey, I wonder if he'll let us make it the foreword to the book. And he did. So it's not even a foreword. It's literally a fan letter that he had written me during the time when we were just starting to write the book. So that is probably, I you know, it is something to have Tom Hanks write the foreword to your book, but I don't believe anybody else has quite that weird a story about how they got Tom Hanks to write the foreword.
16: That is a great story. Michael Schur, you are producer, right, of all these Hollywood TV shows and everything else. Do you see the camaraderie, the jokes, the buddy nature of this book? You find yourself writing that into some of your scripts along the way?
17: Well, in a way, yeah. I mean, TV comedy writing is for sure a team sport. You know, the shows, and I actually write about TV fandom as a phenomenon in the book. Joe told me, like, hey, you have to write about this because it's interesting and unique. And so I did. And the thing about, I think, TV fandom and TV creation that's resonant here is, you know, TV writing is a team sport. It's a group of writers very frequently. Sometimes it's one person, but usually it's a team of people who all work together in a sort of common goal. And the characters that are created, the famous indelible characters that you can think about over the years, the cast of Friends or Archie Bunker or Sam Malone on Cheers, part of the reason that they're so indelible and so memorable is that they are the result of like a giant group of people pouring their heart and soul into every line and taking all of their real life experiences and sort of dumping them into a big vat and stirring it up and then choosing the very best parts and then giving those very best parts to the characters. And so, you know, that's the what makes characters on TV feel like real people. And so it's a little bit less, I would say, than that, you know, I'm going to carry some parts of this book back into the world of TV writing, and a little bit more that the collaboration that went into the book and the collaboration that go into TV writing feel very similar to me. That's why I had to do it with someone else, with Joe, is because it was like, I know what this is. This is less interesting if it's just my brain that is observing these things and writing about them. It's going to be more interesting if it's Joe's brain too. And then over the course of the book, you know, we sent an email to 100 of our friends and said, hey, write us back and tell us something you love and why you love it. Without any other explanation, we just sent that email out and we got a bunch of responses that are really funny and interesting. Like, my friend Ike said, I love restaurant merch. Like if you go into a diner and they're selling a t-shirt with their logo on it, and every time he goes into a diner, a random diner somewhere, he always buys a hat or a t-shirt. We had people say they love mascots. We had people say they love carbonara. And part of what was behind that was saying, like, no matter who we are anywhere in the world, there's something that we love and there's a reason we love it. And we just wanted to tap into that feeling. So that's, you know, again, that was the goal of the book.
16: Is it true, Joe and Mike, that every single event you went to, when you went to the will call office, they couldn't find your tickets?
18: That's just a universal truth. That is not something specifically for us. That's just a universal truth. No matter how many times we would call, make sure we were on the list, just okay, you guys got us there, we're coming, they never have. Our best was actually at the World Darts Championship, which was so weird anyway. Everything about it was so bizarre, and we were the only ones there not dressed up as some crazy character. And we got sent back and forth between like multiple tables like 9 different times. And no, your ticket is there. No, your ticket is there. It was very funny because every time we would go from one side to the other, we would pass like 12 Dumbledores and, you know, 5 Harry Potters and 6 traffic cones. I mean, it was a very, very funny experience.
17: It's also a truism, and people with last names that are spelled oddly will know what we're talking about. If Joe's name were Joe Porter instead of Joe Posnanski, the tickets would have been there.
18: Right. That's right.
17: If my name were Mike Smith instead of Mike Schur, S-C-H-U-R, the tickets would have been there. It's part of it is just having a slightly odd or weirdly spelled last name that means you know you're in trouble as soon as you approach the will call desk.
16: When I read that, I said, oh, thank God, I'm not the only one, because for 30 years, I thought I was the only one who was being snubbed at the will call office all these years. So there you go. Michael Schur, Joe Posnanski. The book is called Big Fan, Two Friends, 82,490 miles in the wild, wonderful sports we love. It's a road trip book. It's a buddy book. It's a great story. Lots of laughs. Michael and Joe, hey, thanks for your time. Good luck down the road. You guys are always welcome here. Thanks for checking in.
17: Thank you so much. This was really fun.
16: You got it. Michael Schur, Joe Posnanski. The book, Big Fan, where all fine books are sold. America at Night, back in a moment.
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16: Hey, got some sad news tonight. There were back-to-back earthquakes in Venezuela tonight. A powerful 7.5 magnitude earthquake struck near the northern coast of Venezuela, collapsing homes and buildings in the capital of Caracas, causing widespread destruction. It happened just 40 seconds after the foreshock with a magnitude of a 7.2 earthquake that rocked the area. So they had one of 7.5, and then they had one of 7.2. Acting Venezuelan President Rodriguez confirmed the fatalities, that there were fatalities. She declared a state of emergency, and residents are evacuating buildings. One person was quoted as saying, it's like a horror movie. One good note in all of this tragedy, the U.S. Tsunami Warning Center said there is no tsunami threat. They had an advisory, it has since been canceled, that warned of potential dangerous waves for Puerto Rico and the Virgin Islands. So apparently no tsunami threat, but back-to-back earthquakes in Caracas, Venezuela tonight. 7.5 and then a 7.2 earthquake. What a terrible story. We'll find out more when we wake up this morning. Hey, stay right there. We're going to check in with open phones next hour. 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Stay right there. Open phones. People are lining up already. Got a couple of lines open for you right now. Our executive director is Alex Hinton. Our engineer tonight is Richard Good. I'm McGraw-Milhaven, and this is America at Night on Westwood One.

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5: The U.S. and Iran trade strikes. I'm Kathleen Maloney, Fox News. Fox's Trey Yingst with the latest.
6: This was the second exchange of fire this weekend between the United States and Iran. Vice President J.D. Vance posted to X over the weekend saying, Iran signed a ceasefire agreement. We have honored it. If they have disagreements about how the MOU is being applied, they can pick up the phone. But violence will be met with violence. The new military action comes as the situation between Israel and Hezbollah plays out on a separate but parallel track. The Israelis launched new airstrikes against Hezbollah this weekend as Hezbollah continued attacks against Israeli forces in southern Lebanon. Late last week, there was a diplomatic breakthrough in Washington as the Israelis and Lebanese signed a framework agreement aimed at normalizing ties between the two countries and disarming Hezbollah.
5: Axios now reporting that the U.S. and Iran have agreed to halt strikes and meet Tuesday in Qatar. Rescue teams from several countries join a desperate effort to rescue earthquake survivors in Venezuela.
7: Time is of the essence to find any survivors underneath the rubble. A 17-floor condo has fully collapsed. We spoke to a woman whose cousin lived on the second floor of this building, and she is holding out hope that her cousin is still alive.
8: My cousin, Chantal Daniela, was with Antonio. And he called a friend and he said that they were alive and well and in a reduced space, and that gives us some hope. We know that she might be there because the second floor is like underground.
7: American rescue teams are here from Florida, California, and Virginia. The U.S. Embassy tells Fox the Trump administration will be here for Venezuela as long as it takes.
5: Fox's Matt Foy. And a long and dangerous heat wave will blast a large stretch of the central and eastern United States, expecting temperatures around 100 in some places. 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
0: Penn State football will be here before you know it. Catch all the action here on WSBA every Saturday this fall. 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We are Penn State.
1: 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It's Sunday, October 4th. Starring Tyler Hubbard, Nate Smith, Josh Ross, Harper Grace, and more. Tickets are $25. 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